and a founding member of Fire Safe Occidental. And Carolyn's going to talk about resources, about updates on regulations, and actions to take before or if there's a fire or another local disaster. This is an important conversation, and I hope you'll stay tuned for it. If you are not already on my email list and want to get some resource material, like, for instance, today, what to put in your go bag, what to have ready in case you do need to leave in a hurry, you can get on my mailing list, livingroomlaura@gmail.com. Yes, livingroomlaura@gmail.com, and I will send you weekly emails. No spam, no junk, just that. So we're going to talk about resources. We're going to talk about what you can do, and I'll give you lots of links and websites and things to look at as time goes by in the next 2 hours. So remember, we really are in this together. Whatever happens, whether it be fires, floods, or nasty weather of all sorts. I'm not saying politics, but you know what I mean. And we're just hoping for the best and preparing for the worst. So let's get going with some music and stop talking. Here comes one from Choir, Choir, Choir, Burning Down the House.

Don't try to put out a fire by throwing on more fire. 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

0: burned down.
1: Yeah, let's think about that. The world is on fire. What are we going to do when it keeps burning? This is a terrible season so far. Let me tell you what you just heard right here on Laura's Living Room, Cows Radio. That was Dolly Parton doing World on Fire. And before that, Chris Matthews, Forged in Fire. Wookiefoot, Fire. And Choir, Choir, Choir, Burning Down the House. And as always, every week, Rosemary Clooney welcomes everybody in with Come Out of My House. I'm going to play something next that is not something I usually do, but it's from a YouTube channel called Severe Weather USA, and got it yesterday. It was from as of yesterday morning, about the fires that are consuming so much of this country. And I think it's a really important piece to hear before I talk with Carolyn Sell about being ready, preparing yourself, your family, your home, for what you don't want to think about, which is what happens if there is fire and we need to get out, okay? And how to make ourselves ready to withstand some of those things. So this is about 5 minutes, and I hope you listen to the whole thing, and then we'll get back to music and to Carolyn Sell right here on Your Cows.
2: 7.5 million acres. That's how much of America has already burned this year. Right now, the western United States is living through its most destructive wildfire season on record. We are at National Preparedness Level 5, the highest possible for over a month straight. That means every firefighting resource this country has is already spoken for. And today, August 20th, 2026, conditions are not getting better. We've got a heat dome building over the west, humidity in the single digits, and no rain in sight. Here's everything you need to know about today's fire weather situation. All right, let's start with the big picture. 127 large fires are burning right now. 72 of those fires are completely uncontained. 25,248 personnel are on the ground as we speak. That includes firefighting teams that flew in from Australia and New Zealand to help us out. 5 C-130 military tanker aircraft are deployed, 2 in Klamath Falls, Oregon, 3 in Redding, California. 240 Army soldiers from Joint Base Lewis-McChord are on the fire lines right now. We are talking about a military deployment to fight a wildfire. That tells you everything about the scale here. The total acres burned this year, 7,510,237. That is 169% of the 10-year average. We are nearly double what's normal. This is not a normal fire season. This is a historic once-in-a-generation crisis unfolding right now. A red flag warning is in effect for Northern California. A heat dome is baking the West, and there is a lot to cover today. Starting where things are the worst, the Pacific Northwest. Washington State and Oregon are the epicenter of this crisis. This is where the fire season is exploding. The Northwest geographic area alone has 46 large fires burning across 2.5 million acres. The National Federation of Federal Employees has warned that DOGE budget cuts have strained the federal firefighting workforce. In the middle of the worst fire season in recent American history, the people fighting these fires face workforce uncertainty. That's why those international teams from Australia and New Zealand matter so much right now. 3 incident management teams and nearly 200 fireline personnel cross the Pacific to help. Let's also talk about what's coming this fall, because fire season doesn't end August 20th. California's peak fire danger historically runs September through November with the offshore wind events. Santa Ana winds in Southern California, Diablo winds in Northern California, both create extreme fire weather. AccuWeather is projecting that as many as 8 million total acres may burn across the U.S. this year. We are already at 7.5 million. California's most dangerous season is still ahead of us. The developing El Nino pattern may bring wetter conditions to California by late fall. That could help. But in the near term, through August and September, no relief. Conditions remain critically dangerous. This winter delivered record low snowpack across the entire western United States. Record low. When snowpack is low, vegetation dries out months ahead of schedule by May instead of August. Add a spring heat wave that spiked temperatures 30 degrees above average in March and April. Then nearly 48% of the lower 48 states entered drought conditions this summer. cured grasses and bone-dry timber, those are the fuels, add heat, low humidity, and occasional wind. Every ingredient for catastrophic fire was in place weeks before the traditional peak of fire season. And climate change is extending the fire season on both ends, earlier starts and later finishes every year. If you're under an evacuation order anywhere in Washington, Oregon, Colorado, New Mexico, or California, leave now. Do not wait. Do not go back for belongings. Follow the route your local officials designate. If you're under a level 1 or level 2 evacuation warning, prepare now. Pack your go bag tonight. Documents, medications, phone chargers, water, closed for 3 to 5 days. Be ready to move in minutes. For travelers, check road closure status before you head out anywhere in the Pacific Northwest or Rockies. Highway 1 in Big Sur is closed. Multiple state routes in Washington and Oregon are shut down. Check your state DOT website and the NCWEB portal before any travel in fire-affected areas. All right, let's wrap up with where we stand as of August 20th, 2026, 7:30 a.m. National Preparedness Level 5, 33-plus consecutive days at maximum national fire alert. 7.5 million acres burned this year, 127 active large fires, 72 uncontained, heat dome building over the west, single-digit humidity, no rain forecast for 7 to 10 days in the northwest. Stay prepared.
3: Sonoma County strong. Awoken at night by the sound of a phone.

And that's a thank you to a local resident, Dan Ray, who wrote that song after the terrible fires here in Sonoma County that uprooted and destroyed so many of the homes of our neighbors, our families, our friends. So let's not allow this to happen again with such devastation. Please, folks, if you're not already prepared, get your go bag. Make sure you've got what you need that is important if you need to take with you. And we can give you an emergency go bag list to make sure. One thing you should know is, what's your evacuation zone? And if you look at me with, you look into the radio or into your computer screen and go, I don't know what she's talking about. Well, you can find your evacuation zone if you go to firesafeoccidental.org or saferwestcounty.org. You will find maps. And make sure you've got a map that's marked with at least two evacuation routes so you know how to get out if you need to get out. Make sure you've got your prescriptions and or the medications. You should probably take your medications if you need them daily. Don't forget extra eyeglasses or contact lenses, car keys, credit cards, cash, first aid kit, a flashlight, a battery-powered radio, and extra batteries. I mean, it goes on of what you should make sure you have. I'm happy to send you this list if you want to email me, livingroomlaura@gmail.com. Don't forget important documents that you should scan and upload electronically, and a thumb drive, a travel stick with the video of your home and all its contents, because otherwise you will not get any kind of satisfaction from the insurance that you may have, and a backup computer information, a small carryable hard drive or a disk, and your pets, if you have pets, food and water and records of their vaccinations, a change of clothing, and non-perishable food for 3 days and 3 gallons of water per person. This is a lot of stuff. That's just the essentials. And if time allows, get some valuables, your photos, chargers for cell phones. And before that should happen, we hope it won't, but if it happens, make sure you keep a sturdy pair of shoes and a flashlight near your bed, just in case the call comes in the middle of the night. This is what we need to do to stay safe and be ready in fire country. Carolyn Sell is going to join me in just a couple of minutes, and until then, I'm going to have a little music. Booker T and the MGs, get ready.

0: And we're back. And as I mentioned, that was Booker T and the MGs on Get Ready. And I have the best person to help us get ready, who is on the phone, our neighbor, friend, informed person on all things with emergency preparedness. And she's also a founding member of the Fire Safe Occidental organization that keeps many of our neighborhoods connected and communication. And Carolyn can talk a little about that more when we get her on air to talk about resources and updates on regulations and actions we should take before or if there's a fire or another local disaster. So I want to welcome with a sitting ovation our friend and informed neighbor, Carolyn Sell. You're on the air, Carolyn. Welcome.
1: Thank you, Laura. Nice to be here with you.
0: It's great that you're here. I thank you so much for taking the time and eating into your other commitments and big schedules. But thank you for being on the radio today on COWS. So we
1: just had
0: some alarming news for as of yesterday morning, where there are 127 fires going in the United States right now. 72 of them are uncontained. There's even a military deployment of soldiers to help fight the fires. There's over 7.5 million acres in flames right now. We're at maximum capacity for firefighting. Resources. We're nearly the double of the area burned so far that is normal, and we're in a red flag warning. So welcome to the air. What do you say?
1: Wow. It was, the statistics are frightening, but I think that the most important thing that message tells us is that as individuals and as neighborhoods, we need to be prepared because we've been told, even by the sheriff's department, that no one is going to be in our immediate vicinity for at least half an hour if we have that kind of large-scale emergency. So what I've done for the last 9 years is tried to help my community become prepared to deal with the emergency pretty much on our own, because that's what we're expecting that we'll need to do.
0: Well, I hope you'll repeat that how long will it take for the helpers to come? A half hour, right?
1: That's the longest 30 minutes. You could not expect to have any official emergency assistance for at least a half an hour.
0: And I know I can hear myself asking and others, well, we do have the Occidental Volunteer Fire Department. We do have the Bodega Volunteer Fire. Well, that's Goldridge now. So could we not expect that our local firefighters to be helping us?
1: Very unlikely. It depends on the extent of the emergency and where it is. But it's likely that they will be called to other areas unless a fire should happen in our immediate vicinity.
0: Yeah, yeah. And that could happen. It's happened before.
1: It could happen. Yep, could happen.
0: So what should we be doing right now, today, or yesterday?
1: Well, the most important things are to do all the work around your house that is called home hardening, things that you can do around your home itself, and defensible space work, which means all the vegetation around your home. So the most important thing that we should all be working on all the time is getting these two areas under control around our house. That's the first and ongoing most important thing to do.
0: Well, let's unpack that. Let's go into home hardening first, because I know there's been a lot of talk about defensible space and making sure that there's no vegetation within certain distance from the house, but people don't talk about home hardening that much. So let's hear about that.
1: Yeah, home hardening is a very important part of this, perhaps even more important than defensible space, because home hardening has to do with any sign of flame or ember out of your house. So the most important things to do are get 1/8-inch mesh, metal mesh, and put that over all of your vents. We have vents in our attics. We have vents in our foundations. And they are open holes for embers or flames to come into the house. So home hardening really has to do with what are the things you can do to protect the outside of your house. You can, of course, do very expensive projects like replace the entire outside with stucco, mm-hmm. but very few people are doing that because of the expense. But there are less expensive projects that will also be effective. You don't want to have any open decks. You want to enclose underneath your decks so that, again, it's a place where fire or ember could get underneath and immediately go up and burn your wood deck.
0: Yeah.
1: So that's home hardening in a very short space of time.
0: And it's basically making your house fire, not proof, but fire resistant.
1: Exactly. Okay. That's the idea. We can keep our vegetation away in the defensible space, and we might talk about that a little more.
0: Yeah, let's do that.
1: When it comes to, yeah, you want to talk about the new regulation?
0: Well, let's talk about defensible space. A number of neighbors took advantage of the rebates from CAL FIRE last season, where if you did some creation of defensible space, you could get a rebate of up to $1,000. So people know a little about that, but I think a lot of people don't know about the new regulations that are coming in that you told me about that was in the San Francisco Chronicle today, August 21st, and thanks for sending that article. So tell us a little about those new regulations for defensible space here in California.
1: Yeah, that's a really important thing that will become law. I don't think there's any question that we need it. And there's actually been a committee of the California Board of Forestry and Fire Protection that has been working on this, I believe, for about 15 months. And the new regulation has to do what they call Zone Zero. Many of us know about Zones 1, 2, and 3, which are different distances of vegetation from your house. But Zone Zero essentially is describing the first 5 feet from the wall of your house outwards. So they've done much research on this, and of course, that is the most vulnerable area. So the initial idea of this was to have absolutely nothing flammable within 5 feet of your home. And that got a whole lot of pushback from various sources because many people have gorgeous old redwood trees that are very close to their homes, mm-hmm. and all kinds of other vegetation. So they have worked on this to kind of come up with a revised recommendation. And this is going to be implemented probably within the next month or two. It will actually become a law. And for new construction, it's going to happen right away. But for existing buildings, it's going to roll out in about 3 to 5 years. So yeah, we've got some time to do this work.
0: Well, except for that, when we think about doing work later, it's always good to think about doing it now because later comes too fast.
1: That's exactly right. Well, most of us who have been living in Sonoma County, and we know we have most areas in town and out of town have a pretty high fire risk potential. We've been working on this for quite a while. Fire Safe Occidental has been working together as a community for going on 9 years now. And most of us have been continually plugging away at our little gardens and forests to try to make them safer.
0: And I think many of us are doing, I know I have, is what's around the house is in pots. And they're succulents, which doesn't mean they're not going to burn. But what you want to do is if you're going to have anything near your house, do it in a pot that you can get it away from the house.
1: That's right. Yeah, planting in pots is a good thing and keeping them small. Succulents are good because, of course, they're filled with water and they will burn, but they are less likely to burn.
0: Yeah,
1: but there are many, many resources, which I think you've already pointed out. FireSafe Sonoma has a very excellent website that gives you all kinds of information. And if you look up fire resilience, that's another good topic. There are a whole lot of information with master gardeners and other agencies that are talking about plant resilience and planting resilience. And in fact, in Occidental, as you I'm sure know, right now our community center is being completely redone on the outside.
0: Yep, it's mostly volunteers, by the way. Our community council, we've got stalwarts who are down there schlepping and shoveling and moving things. It's great, but we've got to do it.
1: Yes, it's a huge volunteer project, and we will end up there with a resilient garden, which will be a model for people to look at and say, this is what I need to do around my house.
0: Well, Carolyn, let me reintroduce you, and also let's get some resources out to people. Again, I'm speaking with Carolyn Sell, who is a representative not just of FireSafe Occidental and Safer West County, but of a voice of reason and preparedness. Since Carolyn is not from the outside, she is a neighbor, an Occidental neighbor who's been doing this work for at least 9 years. So Carolyn, what would be the most important resources for people to find online? I have three that I did in my weekly email, but why don't you let us know? You would mention about FireSafe. Which FireSafe organization would you tell people to go to?
1: Well, this is one of the new things that has happened this year, thanks to everyone listening, because our voters made it possible for FireSafe Sonoma to actually have a couple paid positions. In the past, it has been a primarily volunteer operation, and now we are blessed to have Ben Nichols, who was with CAL FIRE, as many of you may know. He retired last year and took over the position of executive director of FireSafe Sonoma. So Ben is he's more knowledgeable than anyone can imagine, because he's been right here in our county working with communities all along. But his position now is specific as FireSafe Sonoma, to work with communities and help them become safer on individual levels.
0: Okay, well, let's add that to the list, because what I have sent out to people in my weekly email was firesafeoccidental.org, and you can find the resources if you go on there. But now Carolyn Sell is telling us firesafesonoma.org. And what about saferwestcounty.org, Carolyn? Would you still recommend people go to that?
1: Yeah, Safer West County is great. Safer West County began as an offshoot from FireSafe Occidental, and it became our attempt to get other small towns in West County involved with FireSafe operations. So when FireSafe Occidental began, we decided we needed a 501c3 for donations, because, again, this is an all-volunteer operation. So Safer West County became sort of the umbrella, not only to handle our donations, but also to get Guerneville and Forestville and Freestone and all the other small communities near us involved in FireSafe work.
0: Okay, so we have the FireSafe groups, but if people don't know how FireSafe works, Carolyn, would you tell people about how the neighborhoods are organized, and how does it work?
1: Well, in Occidental, it works pretty well. We have the whole OCSD, which is Occidental Community Services District. It's a very large area, 25 square miles. And in order to make that anything like handleable, we divided it up into neighborhoods. So we have 16 individual neighborhoods, but each neighborhood has leaders, and the leaders come together to discuss problems and issues and successes and It works very well. They take back information that they can share with their smaller groups, and usually our neighborhoods are set in such a way that we have approximately around 100 parcels per neighborhood. Some are smaller, some are a little bit larger, but by dividing our whole big area up into manageable sizes, we've been pretty successful at getting real community involvement.
0: Yeah. And we have a system where if there is an emergency, we can initiate a call to neighbors, and it can either be on each neighborhood or it can go to all neighborhoods if there is a need to communicate over the 16 or 17 neighborhoods.
1: That's right. We've been working really hard to have redundancy in terms of the possible ways we can communicate. And what you're describing, Laura, is a system called One Call Now. Well, it's in place. Any individual who sees a fire begin or another kind of emergency that's going to affect the community, that person will be able to make a single phone call that will go out to his entire immediate neighborhood group.
0: Yeah. And there is that capability. And right now, each neighborhood has what's called a leader or a coordinator of all these different neighborhoods. And those are the folks who probably will take the lead on doing that. But we do have that capability of anybody calling in if there is an emergency. And we also have something else with the radios, with the GMRS radios. And do you want to talk a little about that since you're one of the call-up coordinators?
1: Sure. Yeah. GMRS radios are wonderful. It is supported by the county. In fact, we were given, I believe, 80 radios at our initial meeting, which was now almost 3 years ago, I believe. And it's a wonderful system because the GMRS radios will operate, assuming that they are charged, if the power goes out and the internet goes down and all other sources of communication are non-functional. So it's a very big blessing to have one of these radios. There are many groups practicing with them in our community, and most of them practice once a month, so we remember how to use them and what to do.
0: Yep.
1: And in Occidental, I think we have about 60 people signed up now. So it's really something that I think is vital for people to have, because we often have power outages, as everyone who lives here knows. And this is one system of communication without running around door to door that will work for you if there is no power.
0: And each of the neighborhoods has a subgroup, so that when we all get together and talk of all the different neighborhoods, that's good. And then we split into subgroups so that we can each, those of us who have radios, can speak with people in our local neighborhood and just communicate with each other. We can also hear when there is an emergency, even though we can't talk about it, but there's a channel we can go and find out what's going on. If there is a fire somewhere in Sonoma County, we can listen and hear what's going on the Redcon. So if folks want to...
1: That's very important, too.
0: So, Carolyn, we're going to take a little break, but before we do that, if people want to get involved with any of these organizations, how about if you let us know? And also, please, let's have a shout-out to watchduty.org. So tell people how to get involved.
1: There are many ways to get involved. The most important way would be if you do not have any kind of fire safe program going in your neighborhood, you will want to contact Fire Safe Sonoma. But they are overseeing the whole county's Fire Safe and FireWise programs right now. So they would be able to put you in touch with people in your community who are already active.
0: Okay. So again, folks, if you want to find out more, you can go to firesafesonoma.org, firesafeoccidental.org, saferwestcounty.org. Who am I missing? Watch Duty. If you don't have the Watch Duty on your phone or your computer, get it. It's free, although they do appreciate donations. And find out. You'll be able to see where there is a fire, just about anywhere. It's run by professionals. It's a community service. So again, those are some of the great organizations. I'm going to take a little musical break, and Carolyn Sill and I will come back in just about a minute or so. Let's listen to some Kathy Kallick doing Neon Chief, Fire in the East, right here on Your Cows.

0: And thank you, Kathy Kallick Band. And Carolyn Sill and I are back talking about fire and emergency preparedness here in Sonoma County, but it relates to just about anywhere. Carolyn, we're back. You're back on the air. Thanks.
1: Thank you, Laura. Yes, we were mentioning that something that we would want to discuss further so that everyone is aware that they need to do this is having a go bag prepared for an evacuation possibility. And I think that's an important thing to discuss is you never know when you're going to have to leave your house. Probably many of us in Sonoma County have had to evacuate one, two, or three times already in the past years. And it was interesting to know what things we were not prepared to do. For example, in the first evacuation that I experienced, which was in 2019, a lot of people had go bags, but we had not planned where were we going to go.
0: Right.
1: And that turned out to be a huge problem. Hotels were overbooked and people got stuck on the freeways and didn't know where they were going and they had no place to land.
0: And Carolyn, so, I mean, one of the things was people were stuck in Sebastopol for hours because the traffic wasn't moving. People were it was just panic. Some of us
1: figured out
0: other ways to go, back ways, but it was not widely known. And people did not know what the evacuation routes should be, that they should know at least two ways of getting out of town. So, yeah.
1: That's one of the important things is everyone, when you're doing your planning, you need to sit down with a map and find out two different ways that you can evacuate your current situation because one may be blocked by a falling tree or a fire or any other kind of disaster. So you need a second route. And one of the things we did in Fire Safe Occidental was to help each neighborhood find a secondary evacuation route. That was quite a big project and took many, many efforts on all parts of all neighbors. But most of the neighborhoods now do have a secondary evacuation. I know, Laura, we've even driven on your evacuation route together.
0: It's over private lands, right? But it gets you where you need to go. Yeah.
1: Exactly.
0: But I tell you, Carolyn, there was a real wake-up for me today. Just I was out and about and then coming here to the studio. Our normal ways of getting places are blocked or they're one-way traffic because of the construction and the fixing that's going on. So Bohemian Highway, there you had to wait. Occidental Road, you'd have to wait. I was on two places by Cherry Ridge and then coming into Santa Rosa. And if there was an emergency, you'd have to really be thinking quickly, how do I get out, especially when there's no signs saying that there's blocked roads? You've got to be really quick on your feet, quick in your mind, because it was just frustrating today to be delayed, but there was no emergency. So it just gives pause of like, let me be really thoughtful of many different ways to get out of, well, wherever you are, but out of Occidental. Okay.
1: Mm-hmm.
0: Because things are going to be blocked.
1: One of the most important things is to many people now have their phones that are a lifeline for almost every facet of life these days, that there are lots of apps available for traffic conditions.
0: Yes.
1: And people need to know, where can I go to see those red areas where it's going to be blocked or a problem time-wise to get out?
0: So make sure you've got those resources.
1: Yeah, as long as we still have phone reception, that's a good solution.
0: Yeah, and, you know, we're just going to have to figure out what we're going to be able to do, given that we are considered a blue state and the reservoirs are going down to historically low levels, and the current administration is ordering cuts in water. We're going to be up the proverbial creek without the paddle.
1: That's definitely a possibility, although many people are hoping good thoughts on the El Nino forecast for this winter. We're hoping that it doesn't flood our low ground neighbors, but it may be a big source of help for those of us who are hoping that we have a wet winter, which means usually less fire potential.
0: Well, let us remind one another about the El Nino, that if the ditches that lead to or from your home are not cleared out, you're going to be stuck if it gets to be the kind of winter. So again, with home hardening, we really need to do road fixing, many of us, especially in Occidental, where potholes are a way of life, you know, and clogged ditches. So,
1: Yes, that's a very important facet. And many of us work on our own streets. I know I've done the clearing along my road because the county hasn't done it in about 5 years now. So it's not a big deal to go out. It's not a big deal to go out on the street with a weed whacker and keep some foliage away from

0: new project that CAL FIRE and the county decided to undertake along Coleman Valley and Joy Roads. They're hoping to get a real evacuation corridor cleared out in there where there is minimal foliage along between probably 50 and 100 feet along the from the center of the road, or 50 feet on either side of the road, even though it will go onto private property. But we only, this is a brand new project. We just learned about it about a week ago, hopefully that will make evacuations safer along those major evacuation streets.
1: So let's hold for just a second, then we're going to talk about go bags. But first, I have to be compliant with the FCC and let you know that you're listening to KOWS-LP. We are community radio serving the entire world, based in West Sonoma County near Occidental, California, studios in Santa Rosa, and our website is kowsfm.com. We're all volunteers. We are the emergency alert station for West Sonoma County. In case there is an emergency, you can go online if there is connection and hear what's going on, or to 92.5 FM. And back to Carolyn Sell, and we're going to talk about go bags. Go.
0: Yep, that's an important thing to have ready. Many people have them ready year-round, but for sure you want to, starting about end of July, beginning of August, have your go bag ready. You need to refresh it every year because there are some things in your go bags that may be perishable. One of the ways to look at it, I've heard, is the six P's. These are plastic, which means have credit cards available, paper, which is your important documents, as well as paper money, as important, because if ATMs are not working and credit card, if the power is out, some credit card things don't work. So you should have some paper money. Big important one for most of us is pets. That would be the third P. You want to be sure you have food, a harness or a leash of some kind, and water. And if you have cats, you need a litter box, and get everything that you need for your pets. Prescriptions, very, very important, especially in our community. We have quite a large senior population, and many of us have a lot of prescriptions. So It's hard to try to get a refill when you don't have evidence of a prescription. Phone and electronics, of course, as I said before, your phone is your lifeline in a lot of ways. And backups for hard drives on computers and other electronics that are very, very important to you. You have a lot of data stored these days. You want to be sure you have all that with you. And the last one is photographs. If you still are old school, like some of us, and you have printed photographs that are irreplaceable, that's the sixth P of the six P's of what to take with you when you have to evacuate.
1: And the marvel of modern life is digitizing as much as possible, so that you have your paper, and make sure you get yourself a carrier that is at least fire resistant with your papers, okay? And, you know, your credit cards, again, as Carolyn said, the plastic, the paper, documents, and cash. And for pets, make sure also you've got your vet records, and especially vaccinations in case the animal has to be boarded. Prescriptions and the meds. Don't just take your prescriptions. Take some meds with you if you're taking them. And your phone and all electronics, whatever you can carry. And photos digitized better. What else, Carolyn, would you like to remind people before I let you go back to your life on a Friday evening?
0: there are just a few things that some of us do at this time of year just to be extra safe, because you want to save time. As many of us had friends, Clark, who lost their homes in 2017, you don't have any time at all. And in fact, someone suggested to me as an exercise for a neighborhood is to practice actually packing your car and keep timing it. How fast can you do that? If you had to get out

0: you know where your go bag is. Can you get that go bag into your car, collect your pets, et cetera, and time it and see if you can cut seconds literally off that practice?
1: That's a that's important. That's an important seven on the P list. Practice packing.
0: Could be
1: the seventh P. Yeah, doing a drill. Anything else?
0: I think the last ones have to do with just getting your car prepared. You should always have at least a half tank of gas if you have a gas filling car, or a half a charge, so that you know you can get a good 20 or 30 or 40 miles away from where you are, because that may be essential. So keeping your tank full at this time of year. And also, it's suggested to park your car facing out. I know a lot of us are in the garage or parking facing a building, but it'll save you seconds of time if during this time of year you park with your car facing out, so you can go straight out the drive, start your evacuation.
1: Wow, really helpful. Thank you so much, Carol. And I'm going to, as your outro music, I'm going to play something from the Napa Fire Department. Some of the firefighters got together and did a song called Don't Burn Down Your House. lot like burning down the house. And there's some really good suggestions. And that's going to lead into a thank you to our emergency responders, to our firefighters, to the people who come out and help us and often don't get thanked. We are so grateful to the folks in our neighborhoods who are there to help us. Carolyn, anything, any last? I'm going to give you the last word here before I get back to the music. Go for it.
0: I think that'll do it. Just everybody be safe and keep your home safe as much as you can.
1: Thank you, Carolyn Sell. And if anybody wants more information or you weren't able to get all the resources again, please email me, livingroomlaura@gmail.com, and I'll be happy to send stuff off to you. I'll be able to email you any of these documents or these links. Carolyn Sell, you are a treasure, and we thank you so much for being here on KAUS Radio.
0: Thank you, Laura.
1: Bye-bye.

0: you will find him in the forest, always sniffing at the breeze. 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Smokey the Bear.
1: Smokey the Bear.
0: Prowling and a-growling and a-sniffing the air. He can find a fire before it starts to flame. That's why they call him Smokey. That was how he got his name. 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You just have to look around you and you'll find it's not a

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1: And thank you, Gene Autry. 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Really? Wow. That's a flash from a long ago past. And before that, that was Firefighter Girl with Lucky Diaz, and started that mini set with the Napa Fire Department doing Don't Burn Down Your House. Oh, please, don't burn down anybody's house. Let me tell you some quotes for today. Alone, we can do so little. Together, we can do so much. Thank you, Helen Keller. In everyone's life, at some time, our inner fire goes out. It is then burst into flame by an encounter with another human being. We should all be thankful for those people who rekindle the inner spirit. That was Albert Schweitzer. Out of the fires of desperation burn hope and solidarity. Sharon Burrow. You don't have to get ready if you stay ready. The best time to prepare for a wildfire is before smoke is in the air. And those are two sayings I got from firefighters. Prepare. Be ready. And then rest easy, knowing you already know what you will do, where things are, who you will contact, and where you will go. That's from the website for saferwestcounty.org. And here's one from Watch Duty, the folks who bring you the app, watchduty.org, about fires. They say, we are active and retired emergency dispatchers, first responders, and reporters. We gather information from official sources and radio communications to distill clear facts on fire and flooding incidents. Again, that's watchduty.org. Okay, let's get back to some music right here on your cows. And here's something we all do not look forward to ever, but it happens. Smoky Skies, and the group is called Hurts Like Hell.

say that our mission here at this time is about to come to a close in the next few days. We came from distant space, and even what some might call somewhat of another dimension, and we're about to return from whence we came.

Yes, climate change song, and that was in honor of Greta Thunberg. Her group did that. Yes, everything is being way more extreme with climate change. Thank you, folks. In fact, just please remember what is going on right now in just on this continent. Just in the United States, 127 fires are going right now. 72 of them are uncontained. There's a military deployment of getting soldiers to go help. We are right in the bullseye of danger. So please make sure that you are doing what you can to harden your home, keep embers from coming in, keep flames from coming in. Make sure you've got mesh to keep out flames and embers, and defensible space. Again, Fire Safe Sonoma or firesafeoccidental.org will give you info that you need to become fire resilient and make sure you're ready to go if you need to. Before Greta Thunberg's song, Spencer Vincent of Fires and Floods. Yeah, about California fires and mudslides. Last chance to evacuate planet Earth before it is recycled. That was Porcupine Tree. And before that, Leaving California, Dr. Doug Hendren, talking about why people are leaving California. And the Texats doing After the Fire. Before that, John O'Brien, California Wildfire 2. And we started that little set off with Smoky Skies by Hurts Like Hell. Yeah, we're kind of right there, folks. Please be ready for whatever is going to hit us and when. We just don't know. So let's get into another fire song that may not be appropriate for being safe, but it's definitely appropriate for being involved. It's, you know, with this one, it's Jimi Hendrix Experience Fire. Right here on your couch.

And you know who that was. I mean, really. Thank you, Grateful Dead. And speaking of Grateful Dead, this Saturday and Sunday is a show to honor Donajie Godshaw McKay, who sang with the Dead. She was the only woman who ever sang with them. And it's at the Mystic Theater in Petaluma, Saturday and Sunday. There are two concerts, and she's got a lot of really good people with her, so it's a benefit also. It's some of it is going to be a benefit for a live hospice and Camp Win a Rainbow, Wavy Gravy's camp. So you can find out more at mystictheater.com. And there's going to be a lot of really good people on that, so thank you, and she's a wonderful person too. Honor. So that was Fire on the Mountain, and as I told you, Jimi Hendrix doing a fire. And here comes some Justin Johnson to end today's show. Be safe, be prepared. Please do what you can to be resilient in this season of fires. And our thoughts go out to our friends and family throughout this beautiful planet who are suffering from floods and fires and the effects of climate change and other horrors. So let's just be as kind as we can and give some healing energy to our mama that we all share, to Mother Earth, Mama Gaia, Mother Nature. Remember, check in with your neighbors in this season. See if everybody's okay. And that there's defensible space in your neighborhood in case firefighters need to come and help. They're not going to come and put their lives at risk if you don't have easy access. And take care of your own home, too. Okay, my lovelies. Everything goes well. I'll see you next Friday. Stay tuned for Tommy's Holiday Camp here on Cows. And much love to everybody. Blessings all around. See you next week.

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And we are on Instagram as well. And that's been growing quite rapidly, our Instagram following. So please check us out. Now remember, COWS is the FCC Emergency Alert System station for the West County of Sonoma. In an emergency, you would need to call in to 92.5 FM or listen in, and also go to cowsfm.com, and hopefully you will be on the air to be able to give you any local information that is coming through. Let's hope that never happens. Well, you know, COWS has a lot to celebrate. We have now, we're actually in our 20th year. We'll be celebrating our 20th anniversary on May 9th, 2027. So we have a lot to be thankful for and proud of, that we've kept this little community station going through all the ups and downs, oh my goodness, of what we've had. Of course, far-field wars and all across the country and world, COVID and then locally, fires and floods. Been a busy time. Thank you very much, Laura, for Laura's living room just before moi. And what a great show she does. Always enjoy it. And of course, stay listening till 9 p.m. when the Freelance Music Show is on with Lance. What a good show that is as well. I'm so lucky to be sandwiched in between two great shows. You know, we're a community station, but we don't do the pledge break thing that all the other stations do interminably and all through the year. It gets pretty boring. So, you know, we just occasionally just ask for some dough, some dosh, some moolah. Go to cowsfm.com and press the donate now button if you appreciate what community radio does. This week on my show, which is July the 10th, I'll be playing for the first hour and celebrating people who were born on this day. I like to do the births rather than deaths, because when you're born, it's a blank slate, and look how people develop. Isn't that just wonderful and how diverse? And then in the second hour, it'll be events, occurrences and happenings.

will be examined and celebrated, or condemned, if the case may be. There's a bit of good, bad, and ugly in those things. So I usually start off the show with a theme, and it's sort of a sad one. Of course, we've had the guy up in Maine who's had to withdraw because of repeated sexual abuse allegations. So can't we get over all this, guys, and let's get on, have a much happier, better time. So, well, let's do a bit of talk about such a thing. And it was a few years ago, there was that thing about legitimate rape. Remember that? One of the Congress people thought there was such a thing. Well, let's play the reply to that one by Taylor Ferrara.

Oh, yes. Everything ain't black and white. Well, I would like to note some notable passings. Certainly in the music world, we lost one yesterday. Bonnie Tyler passed away at the age of 75. She was born near Swansea in Wales. And she did some amazing work. She really almost invented the power ballad. And this was the song that really made it that way. A Total Eclipse of the Heart.

Fare thee well, Bonnie Tyler. Thank you so much for what you gave to us. Well, let's get into my celebrants of July 10th throughout history. It's a pretty big one. 1856, Nikola Tesla was born in Smiljan in the Austrian Empire, now actually Croatia. And he was a Serbian-American physicist, electrical engineer, and inventor. And of course, he developed the alternating currents, AC and the such, and the Tesla coil, the induction coil, which really has been an amazing invention still today. So many things we can talk about Tesla and his battle with Edison to do AC rather than DC, which Edison wanted. Wow, what would have happened? No AC and DC, that ban would never have happened. Anyway, let's celebrate his life with a bit of Captain Beefheart and the Magic Band, Electricity.

Thank you, Nikola Tesla. I wouldn't be broadcasting today without you. Well, here's another one. Somebody whose songs get broadcast all the time. Well, fairly all the time nowadays, but in 1894, Jimmy McHugh, the American composer, was born in Boston, Massachusetts. Oh, so many songs on the Sunny Side of the Street, I'm in the Mood for Love, and this lovely one, I Can't Give You Anything But Love, Baby.

Nobody Like Louis Armstrong. I hope the younger generations pick up on him, and we would be nothing without Satchmo. Anyway, next one. We've got actually July the 10th was very productive in terms of composers and singers and band members. So, yeah, a lot of fun songs to go here. And 1899 was when Noble Sissle was born in Indianapolis, Indiana, and he was an American jazz composer, singer, lyricist, and playwright. I'm Just Wild About Harry. Remember that song? Well, let's have a rendition by UB Blake.

I always remember UB Blake when he was in his 90s. He came over to England and was on the Sunday night at the London Palladium. And I always remember him saying, God, if I knew I was going to live this long, I would have taken better care of myself. Well, birthday of another wonderful lyricist, and that is Mitchell Parrish. And he was born in 1900, Lithuanian-American lyricist, and born in Lithuania, in the Russian Empire at the time. And what songs, my goodness, it's wonderful. Moonlight Serenade, Sweet Lorraine, and wow, this one, Stardust, doesn't get any better than that, with Les Brown and his band of renown.

0: 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Well, thank you those who are living in and working in the Santa Rosa areas for those sponsorships. We can't do without them. So let's get on with celebrating some more July the 10th birthday people. And fun one. Everyone loves 40 Towers, the John Cleese comedy show. And it was actually based on somebody, actually, Donald William Sinclair. He was born in 1909 and he was the co-proprietor of the Glen Eagles Hotel and the inspiration for the character of Basil Fawlty in Fawlty Towers. And he was born in Ireland. Let's have a bit of Basil and Manuel. I know nothing.
1: Oh, your horse is weaned, weaned.
2: Shh, Manuel. You know nothing.
1: You always say, Mr. Fawlty, but I learn.
2: What?
1: I learn.
2: No.
1: I get better.
2: No, you don't understand.
1: I do.
2: No, you don't.
1: I do understand that.
2: You know nothing about the horse.
1: I know nothing about the horse.
2: Yes.
1: Oh. Which horse? What? Which horse I know nothing?
2: My horse, Nitwit.
1: Your horse, Nitwit.
2: No. Dragonfly.
1: It won.
2: Yes, I know.
1: I know it won, too.
2: What?
1: I put money on for you. You give me money, I go to betting show.
2: Yes, I know.
1: Why you say I know nothing?
2: Look. You know the horse?
1: Nitwit or Dragonfly.
2: Dragonfly, that isn't a horse called Nit. You're the Nitwit.
1: What is with Nit?
2: It doesn't matter. Oh, I could spend the rest of my life having this conversation. Please try to understand before one of us dies. I try. You're going to forget everything you know about Nitwit.
1: No, Dragonfly.
2: Dragonfly, yes.
1: Si. Eventually.
2: What?
1: Eventually. At the end.
2: No, forget it now.
1: Now?
2: Well, pretend you forget.
1: Pretend?
2: Well, don't say anything to anyone about the horse.
1: I know that. You tell me that this morning.
2: So don't do it again. You're still...
0: Wonderful stuff. And, well, let's get to another real British one. Terry Thomas. Original name was Thomas Terry Stevens, actually. He was a famous actor in the 40s and 50s and 60s and fell on really hard times over the years. But was in so many films from Mad World and Magnificent Men in Their Flying Machines and goodness knows what else. He was a laugh. And anyway, he did some songs and this one's A Sweet Old-Fashioned Boy. He was born in 1911 in London.
3: Wouldn't any Anybody care to meet a sweet old-fashioned boy? A scoobly-dooby-dum, doesn't anybody care about a sweet old-fashioned boy? A scoobly-dooby-dum.
4: Hold it, hold it. Now listen, Daddy, you can't sing a song like this like that. Okay, fellas, a show 'em. A one, a two.
5: There's a friend.

0: Here, you go on singing like that and you'll hear some sweet old-fashioned talk, I tell ya. Now listen, this is the way you should do it. Doesn't anybody care to take some sweet old-fashioned talk? Skiddly-bumpy-dum, doesn't anybody want to take a good old-fashioned walk? Skiddly-bumpy-doo. Now there you are. I've learned you the proper way to do it. Now you have a bash.
1: Take a walk around the corner where the cats all stop, where you dig the juicy ribs and then you dance that bop. Wouldn't anybody like to take a nice old-fashioned walk?
2: Oh, dig those crazy sounds, Daddy-O.

0: wouldn't anybody like to take them? Hello? Oh, they've all blown. Oh, well, see you later, alma mater.
1: Well, the greatest, possibly, apart from Batman, superhero, of course, is Superman. And Joe Shuster was born in 1914, and he was the co-creator with Jerry Siegel of Superman. He was born in Toronto, Ontario. Let's have a bit of Superman, Christopher Reeve, no, the other Reeve, and Zazu Pitts doing a cornflakes ad.
2: Now let's join Zazu Pitts at breakfast time.
3: Oh, it happened again. No Kellogg's cornflakes.
2: Breakfast ready, dear?
3: In just a minute. Just a teensy-weensy bit.
2: Oh. I'll be right down.
3: Yes, oh, take your time. Oh, where's that spare package? No. What did I do? He gets so mad when I don't have his Kellogg's cornflakes. When I haven't got time to go to the store, I'd have to be Superman.
2: Even if Superman did deliver Kellogg's cornflakes, he'd have a tough time keeping everybody happy. More people run out of them every morning than any other cereal. Because Kellogg's cornflakes taste best to more people. Always have, still do. Don't run out at your house. Remember, any time you buy cereal of any kind, pick up a spare package of Kellogg's cornflakes.
1: The good old days. Well, let's get back to some more wonderful music. Heroes who were born on July the 10th, and we'll go to 1933. Jerry Herman was born in New York City, American musical composer. He did MAME, La Cage Falls, and of course, Hello Dolly. And let's do the original Carol Channing version of Hello Dolly, because she was a San Francisco girl.
4: Ephraim. Let me go. It's been long enough, Ephraim. Every evening for all these years, I've locked the door, I've put out the cat, I've made myself a little rum toddy. And before I went to bed, I said a prayer, thanking God that I was independent, that no one else's life was mixed up with mine. And then one night, an oak leaf fell out of my Bible. I placed it there when you asked me to marry you, Ephraim. A perfectly good oak leaf, but without color and without life. And I suddenly realized that I was like that leaf. For years, I had not shed one tear, nor had I been filled with the wonderful hope that something or other would turn out well. And so I have decided to rejoin the human race. I'm gonna marry Horace Vandergelder. And Ephraim, I want you to give me away.

Yeah, it's funny. Many years ago, I was living in the Richmond district in San Francisco, and I got a call on my answer machine. It was from Carol Channing, and she was inviting Robin Williams and his wife Marcia to a party she was having. She'd got the wrong address, so he did live out on in that area, so must have got the numbers tangled. That was funny, though. Well, let's say a happy birthday to Ian Whitcomb. He was an English rocker. He made more success, I think, in America than in England. He was born in Woking in Surrey in 1941. His big hit was You Turn Me On.

One of the great documentaries about music, which I include, Genghis Blues is one of them. And the other is Sugar Man, all about Sixto Rodriguez. He was an American singer-songwriter and guitarist, and he was born in Detroit, Michigan. But for some reason, he became incredibly popular in South Africa, and he didn't know about it. And he was playing in a little dive bar in Detroit. I think it was something like the Sewer or the Drain, it was called. And somebody found him and told him he was famous there. And he went there and was revered by hundreds of thousands of people. So you never know. Let's hear a bit of Sugar Man.

Well, July the 10th is lots of music people. And one of my favourite secret pleasure bands was Dave D, Dozy, Beaky, Mick and Titch from the 60s. And in 1944, Beaky was born, John Diamond. And he was born in Salisbury, England, where I think most of the other band members were from, including Dave D. Well, let's do one of the ones that got actually banned on the BBC. Bend It.

Arlo Guthrie was born on this day in 1947, the son of Woody. Became famous, of course, for Alice's Restaurant. And he was born in Brooklyn, New York. Let's do it from the album, Now and Then.

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He was born in 1954 in North Shields in Northumberland in England. Let's do a bit of opportunity. Let's make lots of money.

0: Well, somebody I interviewed maybe 18 years ago, 19 years ago, was Cindy Sheehan, of course, the peace activist. Her son Casey was killed in Iraq, and she was born on this day in Inglewood, California, in 1957. Let's hear a bit about her when she got arrested at the UN.
1: To introduce the members of the delegation, these are very courageous Iraqi women who have not only...
2: We have to make sure that our government gives the people of Iraq the reparations that they deserve, and just get out of there and let them do the rebuilding, let them rebuild their lives and their country and their government the way they want to do it, because it's not the 51st state of America, it's an independent country.
1: ADI.
3: So, لذلك قال بوش إننا قد حررنا العراق. نحن نشكره على تحريرنا. نحن نشكره على تحريرنا. والآن آن له الرحيل من بلادنا. رجاءً اخرجوا

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So we broadcast in our local area to, Santa Rosa, which is a big area, about 180,000 people. Then all the other towns are fairly small, below 10,000. And we've got Forestville, Freestone, Sebastopol, Grayton, Occidental, Bodega, where the birds were filmed, Windsor, Roanoke Park, Cotati, and all those other little villages. It's a beautiful area. Come visit us if you are afar. So, as promised in this hour, I'll be celebrating things that happened and occurred and went on July the 10th throughout history. And actually, we start 1,000 years ago. And in 1040 was when Lady Godiva rides naked on horseback through Coventry in England, according to legend, to persuade her husband, the Earl of Mercia, to lower taxes. I wonder if Melania would do that.

Peter and Gordon, Lady Godiva. And well, let's go to another well-known lady from a long time ago. 1553 was when Lady Jane Grey was born. She was the daughter of the Duke of Suffolk, but is proclaimed Queen of England. But she reigned for 9 days. Well, got to play some Rolling Stones.

Oh, one of those interesting inventions was patented on this day in 1866. It was when Edson P. Clarke from Northampton, Massachusetts, patented the indelible pencil. Wow, we all still use them. Anyway, let's play a bit of Karen Mantler and My Magic Pencil Wrote This Melody.

Yes, and a very hot spot in 1913 was Furnace Creek Ranch in Death Valley, California. It's the world's official highest recorded temperature of 134 degrees. And, well, I've been there actually at Furnace Creek when it was 126, so it didn't quite make it to the record, but I'm sure the record's going to be broken with the way things are going. Well, let's have a bit of the balloon farm and a question of temperature.

0: the woman who wrote the words on the Statue of Liberty's base was arrested on this day in 1917, July the 10th, for obstructing the draft. Let's hear something about Emma Goldman, lest we forget.
1: Years before her critics dubbed her one of the most dangerous people in America, a young woman named Emma Goldman found herself at a dance. Although she was a political activist attending the event to gain support for her cause, she also just loved dancing. So much so that one of her allies took her aside to criticize her for being frivolous and undignified. After all, should a serious activist be seen having so much fun? Furious at the interruption, Goldman told the young man to mind his own business because the liberty she fought for was not about the denial of life and joy. Instead, she said, "I want freedom, the right to self-expression, everybody's right to beautiful, radiant things." For Goldman, a revolution without dancing was not a revolution worth having. She was born in 1869 to Jewish parents in the Russian Empire and raised by a distant mother and an abusive father who tried to force her to marry at age 15. When she refused, he threw her French grammar book in the fire, saying, "Girls do not have to learn much. All a Jewish daughter needs to know is how to prepare gefilte fish, cut noodles fine, and give the man plenty of children." There are few women in her era who would defy that idea of womanhood quite as much as Emma Goldman. When she was 16, she escaped her father by immigrating to the United States, where she discovered her true calling, a political rebel and a fiery orator who would spend her entire life calling for revolution. She was horrified by the tragic story of several labor activists who were executed in Chicago and found herself drawn to the labor movement and eventually to anarchism. Contrary to what that word might suggest, Goldman's philosophy was not about disorder and chaos. It was about personal freedom and rejecting institutions she believed were repressive: government, religion, war, business interests, and even marriage. Although she did end up marrying several times out of convenience or for citizenship, Goldman rejected traditional notions of marriage and chose never to have children. Goldman quickly became one of the most famous radical figures in America, whose power with words was sometimes referred to as a sledgehammer. She traveled across the country speaking so passionately that the famed reporter Nellie Bly would dub her a little Joan of Arc. Over the years, Goldman was sent to prison for her ideas several times, once for promoting birth control, once for discouraging men from registering for the draft, and once for telling unemployed workers to take bread from the wealthy if they were deprived of work and food. Despite her support for female independence, she often found herself at odds with suffragists, believing it less important to get women the vote in systems she viewed as oppressive than to dismantle them entirely. Emma said, "The right to vote or equal civil rights may be good demands, but true emancipation begins neither at the polls nor in courts." She said it begins in woman's soul. She believed that women needed to reject the sexist rules of societies and governments and assert their right to make decisions about their lives and their bodies. Only that, said Goldman, would truly set women free. Although she was heterosexual, Goldman was one of the earliest American advocates for gay rights, as well as birth control and the sexual freedom of women. "I demand the independence of woman, her right to support herself, to live for herself, to love whomever she pleases or as many as she pleases," she wrote. "I demand freedom for both sexes, freedom of action, freedom in love, and freedom in motherhood." Many of her ideas about gender, sex, and sexuality would be considered controversial even today. And in the late 1800s, they were positively shocking. Goldman was a thorn in the side of American authorities for many years. In 1919, they finally declared her American citizenship invalid and deported her back to Russia, which had recently had a people's revolution of its own. But what she found in the aftermath was not the utopia of her dreams, but rather another repressive regime willing to crush the rights of its own citizens. After meeting with Lenin himself, she became deeply disillusioned with the new communist government. So she traveled abroad, speaking out about the oppressiveness of the Soviets, which alienated many of her allies and got her ejected from both Sweden and Germany. When she finally returned to America in 1934, with the permission of the Roosevelt administration, Goldman was a grandmotherly figure in her 60s, but just as stubborn and outspoken as she'd ever been. On her final U.S. speaking tour, her speeches rallied against the fascism of Hitler's Germany and the communism of Stalin's Russia, angering people on the right and the left. Even old age could not dampen her revolutionary spirit. At 67, she traveled to Barcelona to support workers and anarchists who had risen up against fascism during the Spanish Civil War. She called them a shining example to the rest of the world and told an audience of 10,000 that your ideal has been my ideal for 45 years and it will remain to my last breath. At the end of her life, when the goals of her cause seemed more unpopular and further away from reality than ever, Goldman never wavered in her beliefs, even when the price was deportation, threats of violence, and prison terms. She hoped that her example could light the way for future generations as well. As she wrote to a friend and former lover years before her death, "Someday, sometime long after we're gone, liberty may again raise its proud head. It's up to us to blaze its way. Dim as our torch may seem today, it is still the one flame." Throughout her life, Goldman had a knack for infuriating both friends and foes, but would never compromise her convictions or the way she lived to please either of them. "A trail of bonfires marked Goldman's rampage through life," wrote one historian, and indeed, Goldman was willing to burn almost any bridge in the name of her truth. As she once said when a young man tried to stop her from dancing, she would never stop fighting for a world where liberty was the birthright of every human being, and where women could live, love, and dance as freely as they wanted.
0: What a woman. Wow. And, well, this was important as well. 1919, after all that demonstrating by Emma Goldman, America went to war. And it was in 1919 was when U.S. President Woodrow Wilson personally delivers the Treaty of Versailles to the U.S. Senate to be confirmed. Well, let's have Lord of the Dark Skies and Celebration/Peace.

scratches and all from the vinyl. A very big day for music in 1937 was when the Belgian Romani French jazz guitarist Django Reinhardt's Quintet du Hot Club debuts at La Grosse Pomme nightclub in Montmartre, Paris. J'attendrai Swing from 1939.

0: Well, big one in world history in 1940. This was the day when the Battle of Britain really begins as Nazi forces attack shipping convoys in the English Channel. Let's have a bit of Winston Churchill talking about the Battle of Britain.
1: The gratitude of every home in our island, in our empire, and indeed throughout the world, except in the abodes of the guilty, goes out to the British airmen who, undaunted by odds, unwearied in their constant challenge and mortal danger, are turning the tide of the world war by their prowess and by their devotion. Never in the field of human conflict was so much owed by so many to so few.
0: They definitely don't make it like that anymore. Well, let's go to more fun thing. In 1943 was when Judy Garland headlines her first solo concert. She was only 21 with an orchestra led by Andre Kostelanets at the Robin Hood Dell in Philadelphia's Fairmont Park. Sellout crowd of 15,000, augmented by an additional 5,000 outside the open-air venue. Oh, wow. What a wonderful performer. Well, let's keep it local with San Francisco, live from the Carnegie Hall, this one.

San Francisco, open your golden gate.

0: Judy, Judy, Judy. Well, wonderful. Well, sort of a good and bad thing, this. In 1956, the US performs an atmospheric nuclear test at the Bikini Atoll in the Pacific. Well, that spawned a swimsuit and a song.
1: Only because we knew this fellow was going to be with us, the fellow who has the song about the bikini, which incidentally is, depending upon how you look at it, the hottest or the coolest record in the country right now. The biggest thing around, more people asking for this one. Very handsome young man does it, and check the girl in the bikini. It's called the Itsy Bitsy Teeny Weeny. Oh, you know, Brian Hyland.

The good old days. Well, let me just take a short break from the music and stuff and mention some of more of our wonderful local sponsors and underwriters. Let's do the more West County part of Sonoma here. 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Well, thank you all for helping cows keep going in our 20th year. Well, the big one in 1962 was when Telstar, the first active communications satellite developed by AT&T, is launched. And that also launched the careers of a British band called the Tornadoes, who had a number one hit around the world because of it.

Okay, now we're getting to Beatle territory. On July the 10th in 1964, the Beatles release A Hard Day's Night, their third studio album. And this is my favourite track, and I think it's better than Yesterday and any other ballad. And I Love Her.

What a gorgeous song, just so early in their career. Well, 1965, the next year, Beatles 6 album comes up, goes to number one and stays at number one for 6 weeks in the United States. My favourite album, my favourite song from that is Yes It Is.

Oh, that is so tasty. Anyway, let's go from the Beatles to the Stones. Same day, July the 10th, 1965, was when Rolling Stones scored their first US number one single. You know the song.

0: Well, the Stones just released another album, so still going strong in their 80s. Well, let's go to another political, environmental event that occurred in 1985, was when the French foreign intelligence agents blow up the Greenpeace flagship Rainbow Warrior in the Auckland Harbour in New Zealand to prevent it from interfering with French nuclear tests in the South Pacific. Talking about bikinis. Way, but let's hear a report that was done 30 years after the event.
1: Next month marks the 30th anniversary of a turning point in the history of Greenpeace. It was July 10th, 1985. The Greenpeace flagship Rainbow Warrior was bombed by French Secret Service agents and sunk in a harbor in Auckland, New Zealand. The ship was preparing to head to sea to protest against French nuclear bomb tests in the South Pacific. Greenpeace photographer Fernando Pereira was killed in the attack. Our guest, Peter Wilcox, was the captain of the ship. He was on board the boat when it was blown up. This is an excerpt from Bombing of the Rainbow Warrior by Television New Zealand.
2: The Rainbow Warrior is welcomed by a flotilla of small boats. It's the time of French nuclear testing in the Pacific. And some of these yachties plan to accompany the Greenpeace mothership to Mururoa Atoll to protest. Greenpeace photographer Fernando Pereira had waved goodbye to his family in Amsterdam a month earlier.
3: I remember me saying then, I don't know why, but Daddy, don't go, because if you leave, you're not coming back. And of course, he then telling to a child, no, dear, I'm coming home.
4: I think the idea was to hit Greenpeace hard, hopefully in their minds hard enough so that we wouldn't come back.
2: Steve Sawyer, worldwide director of Greenpeace. He lost a ship and a friend, Fernando.
4: They make a great show about how it was not designed to cause any loss of life, which is total rubbish. I mean, if we're very lucky that a lot more people weren't killed.
1: You were there, yeah. Peter Wilcox. You were actually on board. Mm-hmm. You were sleeping. It was the middle of the night.
5: Bunk. Yep.
1: As was Fernando.
5: Yep. Just to echo what Steve said, the bombs were so powerful that it was just a miracle we didn't lose more people. If they had gone off half an hour sooner, we could have lost 10 more people.
1: But there weren't. It wasn't just one bomb, right?
5: So no,
1: that's
5: it was
1: how
5: two.
1: You got out.
5: Well, the first bomb put a 6x7 foot hole in the engine room. The second bomb was placed on the propeller shaft. It went off maybe a minute after the first bomb, and I was standing right over it when it went off. And it was that bomb that trapped Fernando Pereira in his cabin and caused him to drown.
1: Because he had run back in to get his cameras.
5: He had gone in his cabin to get his cameras, yeah.
1: Mm. Yeah. So 30 years later, you are still at it, Captain Wilcox. Is this really worth the risk?
5: The alternative for me is not leaving my children a place where they can safely bring up their own children. I think that's how critical it is. I have two daughters in their 20s. I think they're both really nervous about the future, and for very good reason. We know what climate change is doing. Look at the drought in California. We're the richest country in the world. We can support, if you will, a drought. Countries like in East Africa and other places in the world, Bangladesh, where it's going to displace millions of people, they can't deal with it, and it's coming. And it's only coming because we're not willing to change the way we produce energy, we make energy. We have the technology, we don't have the will, and that's just ridiculous.
1: Do you have plans for another journey?
5: Sure, I'm going out in 3 weeks.
1: Where are you going?
5: New Zealand, maybe Australia. There's a tuna campaign. Greenpeace's biggest...
1: Well, I just want to step back for a second. How was it proved that it was the French Secret Service agents did this?
5: Well, they were caught red-handed. They were caught 30 hours later returning a camper van to Auckland. A man and a woman pretending to be Swiss tourists. The police interrogated them all day. Took him to a hotel that night and said, look, we're really sorry we arrested you. We're going to take you to the airport tomorrow. Use the phone, call room service, don't leave the room. They got on the phone, called up DSEG headquarters in Paris and said, hey, we did the job, but we'll be delayed a day. And then within hours, they found out that their passports were fake from Switzerland. So it was, and they went back into it.
1: So France claimed responsibility.
5: They admitted responsibility.
6: They paid compensation in the end, didn't they?
5: They paid compensation to us and New Zealand.
1: Yeah. Yeah. Don't trust.
5: They've
1: don't.
5: never apologized.
6: Mm. Yeah.
1: Well, 30th anniversary is a good time.
5: I'm not waiting for it.
1: Don't trust, don't fear, don't beg. We have 10 seconds. Why the title?
6: It's Neverna Boysi na Prosi, a Russian phrase that the prisoners were told when they arrived how to survive jail. So their fellow cellmates said, don't trust because don't trust the prison officers. That's disrespecting yourself. Don't fear because that gets you nowhere. Don't beg because no one ever begged their way out of jail.
1: Well, I want to thank you both for being with us. Don't trust, don't fear, don't beg. The extraordinary story of the Arctic 30 is by Ben Stewart, our guest. And thank you so much to Captain Peter Wilcox. That does it for our broadcast. Democracy Now! Is produced by Mike Burke, Renee Feltzer, Mate Nermin Sheikh, Steve Martinez, Sam Malkoff, Hani Masood, Rabbi Karen, Dina Gesler, Amy Littlefield. I'm Nina Goodman with Aaron Mate. Thanks for joining us.
0: And thank you, Amy Goodman, for all your fine work. Well, you know, we go on about the Beatles selling everything and beating everyone, but in 2018, Drake surpasses the Beatles' record of most singles in the Billboard Hot 100 with 7 from his album Scorpion against their mere 5. Let's do a bit of Passion Fruit from Drake to say goodnight. Hope everyone has a great week. See you next week. This is Arnaldo from Tommy's Holiday Camp wishing you... Ta-ra!

that. Hold on. I got to start this record over again. Wait a minute. That still on this record. I'ma play this for y'all. Hey, y'all get some more drinks going on. I sound a whole lot better.

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Next up, by Pantera, and from the Vulgar Display of Power album, it's Hollow.

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0: something a wee bit different for you. That's White Abbey, The Never Ending Story, the song made famous by, of course, Lamal. And before that, a bit of Hollow from Pantera. Next up, it's Into This.
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0: So, cheers, guys, for getting in touch with me yet again. And first up this week, Bobby Driver, a bit of Barclay James Harvest live, and it's him. Enjoy, Bob.

Power vocals, power ballads, guitar solos, heads down, and praise the Lord, rock and roll on the Mr. Rocks Show.

There's a wee triple play in there for Bobby Drybrug since I messed up his request on the last show before Christmas. So you got Eye in the Sky and Sirius from Alan Parsons Symphonic Project and Bartley James Harvest. Hope that's made up the ground, Bobby. Many thanks for getting in touch with me. Next up, Gordon Cook at Sticks and Miss America.

Well, a great song. That's White Line with You're All I Need. And before that, for Gordon Cook, Bat Sticks, Miss America from The Grand Illusion. Hope you enjoy that, Gordon. Next up, it's for Jim Glass from Cambridge. It's about Lone Star from Fire and All Six. And it's a ballad of Crafty Jack.

Great song from Heavy Petting from the Letting Loose album. That was Love on the Run. And before that was a ballad of Crafty Jack from Lone Star. And that was for Jim Glass from Cambridge. Cheers for getting in touch with the show, Jim. Next up, it's a bit of Choir Boys. This one features Frankie Miller. It's for David Eadie. And it's Raining Whiskey.

0: But Heavy Metal Thunder from Saxon, from Strongarm of the Law. Before that, for David Eadie, for the Choir Boys, featuring Frankie Miller. That was Raining Whiskey, and that's from the Wardour Street album. Many thanks for that, David. Next up, it's for Lena Eadie. Our thoughts go with you, Lena. And it's about Eric Clapton for Lena, and it's Hurts Me Too.
1: A couple of songs by Elmore James. The first one is called It Hurts Me Too.

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What a brilliant version of that song that is. That's Seagull, and done by Joe Bonamassa. And before that, Eric Clapton, It Hurts Me Too, and that was for Lena Edie. Heart goes out to you, Lena. Next up, and final request of this week, is for Anthony O'Sullivan, and it's about Stevie Ray Vaughan, and it's Crossfire.

0: That's one of the last songs in 2024 that came my way. That's Parhelion. It was released on the 27th of December, and that's Silence and Darkness. And before that, for Anthony O'Sullivan, but Stevie Ray Vaughan, and it was Crossfire. Many thanks for joining me here on Show 160. If you want to be like those guys and get some tracks played, all you have to do is this.
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0: Just as simple as that. 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

0: Hasregoreus, Bathed in Blood, released in the middle of December. And the song released much, much longer than that in 1971. That was the James Gang and Walk Away.
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0: Next up, I think this is the first time I've played this guy on my show. It's Michael Desbar and it's Moon Age Daydream.

There you go, a bit of Timeless Rage, and that was The Devil's Masquerade. And before that, Michael Stesbar, definitely, I think it's the first time I've played him on the show. Moon Age Daydream, that was from last year's album, It's Only Rock and Roll. Next up, a bit of House of Lords, Crowded Room, enjoy. You,

Those guys are getting a lot of good publicity, a lot of good PR, and quite rightly so. They're a good band, Tucksmith and the Wrestler Taps, and that's Take the Long Way. Before that, about House of Lords with Crowded Room. Next up, I couldn't kick off my first show in 2025 without some Whitesnake, so here you go, guys.

Welcome to the Mr. Rock Show with Kevin McCallum, bringing you new songs, old songs, and some very old songs to keep you rocking.

another first time play for that guy. Marcus Nand, just picked up on him a week or so ago. That's the Traveller, a great entertainer. And before that, some Whitesnake, Don't Break My Heart Again, from the excellent Come and Get It album. Next up, this guy just keeps on going, Mark Starace. He's got a new album, Crossfire, and this is Adrenaline.

Good tracks. Supremacy, passing through, and before that, Matt Starace, formerly of Crocus, of course, with Adrenaline from his new album, Crossfire. My thanks for joining me here on Show 160. I'm going to hit the button for the last time. We'll catch you next week. Adios, amigos. Take care. We're going to close this one with some Vandenberg title track or our 2023 album, Sin. Enjoy. Goodbye.

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synthesis. André Stordeur was born in 1941 and founded his own electronic studio in 1973 in Brussels, where he was teaching and experimenting, mostly on an EMS Synthi AKS. He studied at ERCAM in 1981 and then travelled to the US to study with Morton Subutnick. In the early 1980s, he started using a Surge synthesizer prototype, which was specially built for him by Serge Cherepnin himself. From that time on, he was the Surge company consultant for Europe. André Stordeur passed away a few months ago, and to pay homage to one of the world's finest experimental synthesists, we are proud to offer two powerful live sessions recorded 40 years ago, as well as a composition for tablas and electronics, and a short lullaby to finish off. Our session was kindly assembled by Michael Stordeur, son of the composer, and paves the way to his label documenting the lost works of André. We do hope you enjoy these vintage recordings.

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Bit of Rudimental, John Newman, Alex Clare, Not Giving In, Michael Gray Universe, and also Baby Close with Temptations to get us going for this week's Ready for the Weekend. Shout outs flying into the show already. Big shout out to Tia, says we've changed her mood today. Cameron's been in touch and says class tunes, Lee, on the radio. What a shout out to Olivia as well, saying they sound like bangers this week, Lee. They all are. This is Ready for the Weekend. It's party anthems. Your ticket to the weekend is right here. On the way, Benny Benassi and Make Some Noise. That plays very soon on Ready for the Weekend. And right now, especially for Alex, who requested this one, Dubs and Christopher with One Night on Ready for the Weekend.

Making some real noises, Benny Benassi and Chris Nasty with Make Some Noise. Sienna's been in touch and saying, Lee, loving the songs this week, I'm ready for the weekend. In the car listening to you right now and it's sounding absolutely cracking. Big shout out to Sam as well, who says, Lee, sounding good. Just wanted to say this is exactly what I needed. The mix of feel good energy and proper dance floor moments is exactly what we wanted. I'm listening while doing a bit of DIY and it's made the whole thing feel a lot better. This one seriously is a good run of music you got on the show this week. Thanks, Sam, for that. Messaging via the socials, you can too. Just search for Ready for the Weekend on your social media platforms. Let's continue then with this. Altered and Basement Heat right now. I'm Ready for the Weekend. It's your party anthems.

0: plays on this week's Ready for the Weekend. Big shout out to Hannah saying this is absolutely class. Parker's been in touch as well, loving the tunes, and says was having a quiet one, Lee, but you've certainly turned things up a little bit. Thanks very much, Parker, for your message. Big shout out to Jasmine as well. Jasmine says, Lee, can you play me some Lance Saville, please, on the way next?
1: The weekend starts here. The weekend starts here. This is Ready for the Weekend with Lee Everest.
2: You know what I mean? Like, it just needs to be swaggy. In a

Bit of a cheeky tune from Lance Saville and Rita Ora is Higher. It was our Tune of the Week on Dance Party a couple of weeks ago as well. And it's a brilliant, brilliant one. It's called Higher and it's out now on all platforms featuring the one and only Rita Ora. Great to see her back doing some new music as well on this week's show. It's ready for the weekend. Imogen's been on down the gym working out, listening to your leader. Party anthems are going down really well. Big shout out to Ava as well, who says exactly what I needed to refresh me today after a hard day at work. Big shout out to Luke and Tina, who are off out tonight into town. So Lee, listening to you in the taxi on the way out and it's sounding absolutely great. I'm ready for the weekend. Party anthems is what it's all about. This young lady's been doing the rounds with this song. She's been posing on London stations with the album artwork as well for various pictures. Of course, it's Raffi and giving you

given you as well. So she's been doing some promo around the London Terminal railway stations with that record. She's been posing with the artwork around the London Terminal railway stations, and it makes quite the picture on social actually when she does it. So big shout out to Raffi. And before this, Vintage Culture playing just now. Before this, Raffi, get it right, Lee. It's the heat. I blame the heat. Big shout out to Aiden this week, who's loving the tunes.

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2: Staban and Mondo De Locus, and also Mooney and Dove. That's the Ludes remix on this week's Ready for the Weekend. Talking about socials earlier, that guy was on the jingles, was talking about follow us on social. You could also get us now on Blue Sky. Dance radio shows are on Blue Sky now, so that's a really good platform to be on. Apparently it is the one to be on now. I'm not sure about that. I'm not too good with the socials. I know Instagram and Facebook, great, and a bit of TikTok, but Blue Sky is a new one to me. It looks like Twitter though, or X as it's called now. Right, this is Ready for the Weekend. We're saying hello to Toby, who says just got in. It's exactly what I needed tonight. Big shout out as well to Rowan, who says turn the music up, Lee. I can't turn it up as such, but what I can do is guarantee you some whoppers. So turn your smart speaker up or your speakers up, however you're listening to us. Big shout out to George as well, who says, Lee, can you play me Kungs, David Guetta and Izzy Bizu, please, all night long? I love that song. Back to 2024 with this. It was our hottest record on Dance Party when it came out as well at the time. There we go. Good memory, see? Right, David Guetta, Kungs and Izzy Bizu right now then.

Bozza and the new version of Hot, which was the inner classic from the noughties, of course, reworking that into 2026. And before this, Kungs, David Guetta and Izzy Bizu with All Night Long. And this is ready for the weekend. Big shout out to Ruby listening to us, who says, Lee, tuned us out of absolutely whopping

Feel I'm ready for the weekend on this week's show. Your party anthems just keep on coming. Love that Fisher track. Sounds so summer, doesn't it? It's so, so good. And this is Ready for the Weekend. Josh has been in touch and is saying a big shout out from us. We're getting ready for a big night out and you're sounding good, Lee, tonight. Blake's been in touch as well. Tunes flying through as I'm doing a big heavy lifting workout in the gym. Harry's been on saying doing some DIY. Harry says doing some DIY and the tunes are getting me through, Lee. Thank you very much. Big shout out to Harry doing the DIY. I've got a few odd jobs need doing around my house. Can you help me, please? Thanks, Harry. Lou's been in touch as well, saying packing for holiday. Got an alarm call at 2:30 in the morning and I need some inspiration, please. Get to bed, that's what I could say. No, don't go yet. We're still on for another few minutes. I'm ready for the weekend. You can listen to this show on demand through the website, online, and of course through wherever you get your podcast. Just search there for Ready for the Weekend, look for our lovely logo and you'll find us right there. Right, let's continue with this then, shall we, as we move through the tunes on this week's Ready for the Weekend. And we got a few more to go before we head out of here and the next brilliant show takes over. Ellis has been in touch and loving the tunes, listening whilst on the way home from work. Big shout out to Tyler, says weekend mode activated by you, Lee. Thank you very much, Lee Everest here at the controls. A few more to go from us then. Tiesto and Olivia Sebastianelli right now with Don't Lose Your Head on Ready for the Weekend. Let's get this last shout out as well, shall we? Big shout out to Carly, who loves Ready for the Weekend every week.

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2: Eliza's saying Payday sounds so much better with you on the radio, Lee. 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And that's us out of here. One more to go. Ministry of Funk and Sax Life. And I'm back next week for another exciting episode. 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

deathly side. Well, I shake all over, and you know why. 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Cause when you call my name, you know I burn like wood in flame. 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You're much too much.

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That was The Shootouts with a little help from BR-549 traditionalist Chuck Mead. The album is Bullseye and the song was Here Come the Blues, a fine reminder that traditional country still has plenty of life left in it, even if it only takes us back 5 years. You're listening to Blue Moon Americana on this beautiful Thursday morning. I'm Dave Stroud, and as always, we are blending more than 24 songs today from yesterday and today, connecting the roots of Americana with the artists carrying it forward. Speaking of tradition, here's a song that became a country milestone when Kitty Wells recorded it in 1952. Rising country star Ella Langley gives it a fresh reading on her new album, Dandelion. This is It Wasn't God Who Made Honky Tonk Angels.

Charlie Crockett was a busy performer this year. Two albums, a tour, working with Shooter Jennings, some controversy with his label, and, as well as the performers, he was bill sharing. Prolific fellow, that Charlie. And we heard All Around Cowboy from his album Dollar a Day, which leads us to a classic cover of Heartaches by the Number from another Charlie. The late Charlie Pride, who we lost to COVID back in 2020. There's a digital retrospective of cover songs that Charlie recorded between 1991 and 2020. It was released back in 2025 called, what else, Cover Story. And it includes the song we're about to hear, which is the first recording to be released from his final January 2020 studio sessions with Billy Yates.

0: crest. All in 36 ton on a run called the Nitro Express. There was nothing but curves of running from the top on down. And at the bottom of the grade set a quiet little country town.
1: Well, I was driving off the top when she jarred and the drive shaft broke. Started pumping up the brakes, saw 'em going in a big cloud of smoke.

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0: 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Hey, Red, you still driving that Nitro Express?
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0: He's back at the house watching TV.
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getting shaky. It made me want to whoop their behind. But now it's so much better, 'cause I'm funking out in a country way.

We had two wild numbers that wrapped up that set. We heard Chuck Wagon and the Wheels with Play That Country Music Cowboy and Jerry Lee Lewis taking us back to 1995 and his album Young Blood. Boogie Woogie, first recorded by Will Bradley Trio back in 1940. From Philadelphia now, it's the high energy sound of Low Cut Connie and their new track, Oh Yeah, giving Jerry Lee a run for his rockin' money.

All right, we'll call that some early Paul Thorne there. The title track from his 2008 album, Ain't Love Strange. As always, Paul has a knack for finding something worth saying, and a memorable way to say it. And hey, thanks for spending part of your Thursday morning with me here on Blue Moon Americana. It's always a pleasure to have your company, and I've got a special family connection to kick off our final set. Remember Bobby Womack? One of the great soul voices of the last century. Well, his musical legacy is alive and well through the Womack sisters, B.G., Zaimani, and Kucha, who are carrying that family tradition into a new generation. Based in Southern California, they've released their self-titled debut album, and we're going to give it a spin. Here's If I Let You from the Womack Sisters.

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3: 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Glad you dropped in.

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0: August 20th, 2026. On Saturday, August 15th, the New York Times editorial board published an op-ed noting that the Republicans are trying to hide the cuts they have made to health care in the U.S. The editorial board called the expansion of affordable health care to millions of Americans one of the great achievements of the federal government in this century. Before the Democrats passed the Affordable Care Act, or ACA, in 2010, without a single Republican vote, about 18% of Americans under 65 had no health insurance. With the passage and later expansion of the ACA, also known as Obamacare, the number of uninsured had fallen below 10%. But now, the journalists note, Trump and the Republicans are working to uproot that achievement. While they extended Trump's 2017 tax cuts for the wealthy and corporations in their July 2025 budget reconciliation bill, the one they call the One Big Beautiful Bill Act, passed without a single Democratic vote, they refused to extend subsidies that enabled people to afford health care insurance in the ACA marketplaces. The Democrats shut down the government last fall to try to force Republicans to restore those cuts, foreseeing that higher prices for premiums would drive healthier people out of the markets and out of health care insurance, while the loss of those healthier people from risk pools would drive up premiums for those remaining. They were unsuccessful, and as they warned, without the subsidies, people dropped their health insurance. A report from the Department of Health and Human Services in late June 2026 showed that at least 5 million people lost health insurance in the first 6 months of the year, a drop of about 13%. For those remaining, premiums have spiked. The editorial board notes that a middle-income, middle-aged couple with two children could pay an additional $3,500 a year, more than doubling their premium from before the cuts. Deductibles also jumped this year by about $1,000 a person as people chose cheaper policies that offered less coverage. Democrats shut down the government also because they wanted to restore the cuts of about $1 trillion over the next 10 years Republicans had made in funding for Medicaid. In their budget reconciliation bill, Republicans placed what they called a work requirement on enrollees, requiring them to prove they have a job or a valid exemption. But, as the editorial board notes, the work requirement is really a paperwork requirement that will throw people eligible for the program off it because they have not filed the right paperwork. As the board reports, Elizabeth Zhang and Gideon Lukens of the Center on Budget and Policy Priorities estimated that about two of the three people who will lose Medicaid because of the new requirement are legally entitled to it. They estimated that up to 15 million people are at risk of losing Medicaid coverage. That, in turn, will force hospitals, especially rural hospitals, to cut back services or close. Although still legally required to provide services to everyone, they will not be reimbursed for the cost of such care and will drop labor and delivery services, for example. Those closures will not just mean poorer health care, they will mean lost jobs. As the New York Times editorial board noted, Republicans deliberately put off the implementation of most of the Medicaid cuts until after the 2026 midterms. New York Times reader K.A.M. from Marin County, California, noted in a comment on the story that Treasury Secretary Scott Bessent defines onerous paperwork differently than Republicans in Congress. Bessent recently announced the Treasury will no longer require shell companies to disclose even the name, address, and identification of people who own an interest of more than 25% or who exercise significant control over the company, as Congress required in the 2021 Corporate Transparency Act. Congress designed the law to combat money laundering, but Bessent says the paperwork puts an undue burden on businesses. In 1883, sociologist William Graham Sumner published What the Social Classes Owe to Each Other, concluding that the answer was nothing. In a time when unregulated industrialization was making fortunes on the one hand and driving down wages on the other, creating extremes of rich and poor, Sumner turned on its head the traditional idea that the economy of the United States would provide a living to any man who worked hard. Instead, Sumner argued that anyone who did not succeed in the United States must be negligent, shiftless, inefficient, silly, and imprudent. Not only was it unfair to make the industrious and the prudent responsible for such shiftless men, he wrote, it would ruin the country by destroying individual enterprise. Sumner called for a laissez-faire world in which those who failed should be permitted to sink into poverty and die to keep the U.S. from becoming a place where lazy people wanted a handout. In the end, such people needed to be purged from society for the good of the nation. At the time, those succeeding in the industrializing economy nodded along with Sumner. The Republican New York Times editor wrote that even though Sumner's views are singularly hard and uncompromising, it is difficult to quarrel with their deductions, however one may feel one's finer instinct hurt by their apparent cruelty. The Trump administration seems to have embraced Sumner's belief that the nation depends upon the survival of the fittest. As microbiologist and senior health reporter Beth Mole reported last year in Ars Technica, Health and Human Services Secretary Robert F. Kennedy Jr. appears to believe that the key to health is not to rely on the vaccines proven to prevent infectious diseases, but rather to have a strong immune system, fortified, as he wrote in a 2021 book, through healthy living, clean water, and good nutrition. He accused those who support vaccines of misleading the American public for the benefit of the pharmaceutical industry and the healthcare industry. This seems to explain why he has claimed, without evidence, that the Texas children who died of measles were malnourished and that we don't know what was killing the 83 Samoans who died in the country's 2019 measles epidemic, during which Kennedy associated with members of the anti-vaccine movement there. It would also explain why he promised to turn away from promoting vaccination to exploring new treatments for measles, including vitamins. And it would help to explain the effort to change the vaccine schedule for children by separating the MMR vaccine into single-disease vaccines. Rather than two shots, requiring two doctor's visits, the vaccine series would require six. Experts say such a change will mean poorer children will not get the whole vaccine series, putting them and their communities at risk. If overall health can fight off germs and illnesses, then measures like the pasteurization of milk and the tracking of foodborne illnesses are unnecessary. The U.S. is experiencing a particularly bad wave of foodborne illness. It's driven both by hot weather that nurtures food contamination and by federal funding cuts that scaled back the ability of federal agencies to conduct food inspections and provide grants to state and local health departments that used to be able to trace outbreaks quickly. Deirdre McPhillips of CNN reported that so far this year, the U.S. has reported about 10,500 cases of foodborne illness. Between 2021 and 2025, the annual average was about 1,500 cases. At least 9,481 people in 17 states have fallen ill with cyclosporiasis carried by lettuce from Taylor Farms, and thousands more cases are being investigated. It's the largest cyclospora outbreak in U.S. history, spurred by cuts of more than 40% to food safety detection systems. It's not just lettuce. Frozen organic blueberries sold in Alabama, Florida, Georgia, Kentucky, North Carolina, South Carolina, Tennessee, and Virginia have been recalled for E. coli. Fresh jalapenos from Taylor Farms have been recalled for salmonella. 1.5 million dozen eggs sold in Texas, Oklahoma, Louisiana, Arkansas, Mississippi, and New Mexico have also been recalled for salmonella. Anna Skinner of Newsweek notes that while the focus has been on produce, in fact, FDA records show what she calls a steady stream of recalls that includes prepared foods, salad dressings, soups, bakery items, and ready-to-eat products potentially contaminated with salmonella, listeria, or foreign materials, including pieces of metal. As former U.S. Surgeon General Dr. Jerome Adams wrote in USA Today, you cannot effectively focus on chronic diseases while you're being repeatedly overwhelmed by acute infectious outbreaks. He called for restoring the mandatory tracking of all 8 pathogens that were covered by the Foodborne Diseases Active Surveillance Network, or FoodNet, before the administration cut the surveillance down to just 2. And for filling the leadership positions at the Centers for Disease Control and Prevention and the Food and Drug Administration that are currently vacant. He called for inspectors to prioritize high-risk foods and imports, and for the Department of Health and Human Services to reaffirm that vaccines are safe and effective. In the 1890s, the determination of those like William Graham Sumner to keep government out of society in order to promote individualism had undermined public health and safety. Producers adulterated tuberculosis-carrying milk with chalk and formaldehyde, decorated candy with lead paint, and scooped melted ice cream off the bottom of the vat to refreeze for sale the next day. And what was in sausage meat was a terrifying mystery. In the early 20th century, middle-class Americans demanded regulation of the food and drug industry, ushering in the reforms that we now call the progressive era.
1: Letters from an American was written and read by Heather Cox Richardson. It was produced at Soundscape Productions, Dedham, Massachusetts. Recorded with music composed by Michael Moss.

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1: It certainly is. Good morning, everyone. You've made it to Uncle Dave's Storytime, songs and stories for kids 4 to 104. Hey, Uncle Dave, what's going on?
2: It's Saturday, August 22nd, and we are determined to have a wonderful time today. It's 2026. 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Why, this is Uncle Dave's Storytime. Right. 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And I want to let you know that in Occidental, there's a Sunset Concert Series, and 8:23. Why, that's tomorrow. Late for the train. American Folk and Bluegrass over at the Sunset Concert Series at the Inn of Occidental. And for more tickets and more information, give them a call, 707-874-1047.
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2: And now, Bob Marley. Natural Mystic. Yes, I so relate to this song, honestly.

Golly, you know, I love reggae music. You know, I love my time in Jamaica and listen to the great music that comes out, really. And I got to say that, all in all, I really enjoy my life. And I hope that you find that's true about your life, too, that you find things that make it very enjoyable for you. On that note, I'd like to say happy birthday to my friend Dave Drips and to my friend Samuel Tobin, who are out there in the real world. Samuel is walking the Appalachian Trail on crutches from Georgia up to Maine. Wowie zowie, what a trip. And David Drips, why, he's a ceramicist and a house repair person. These are very fine individuals. Wish them both happy birthday if you see them. And, you know, a couple minutes here, I'm going to read you a story about Pecos Bill. But first, here's a little bit Bob Marley.

0: That was great. You know what? Oh, hell. This is story time. And if it's story time, you ought to have good stories. Well, this story is a story about Pecos Bill. You ever heard about Pecos Bill? This comes out of a book. The book is entitled American Tall Tales. Yep, that's what this is. And it's by Mary Pope Osborne, who's collected these. There's some great wood engravings by Michael McCurdy, too. Ask any coyote near the Pecos River in western Texas who was the best cowboy who ever lived. He'll throw back his head and he will howl, ow, ow. And if you didn't know already, that's coyote language for Pecos Bill. When Pecos Bill was a little baby, he was tough as a pine knot. He teethed on horseshoes instead of teething rings, and he played with grizzly bears instead of teddy bears. He could have grown up just fine in the untamed land of eastern Texas, but one day, his pappy ran in from the fields hollering, "Pack up, Ma. Neighbor's moving in 50 miles away. It's getting too crowded." Before sundown, Bill's folks landed their 15 kids and all their belongings into their covered wagon and started west. As they clambered across the desolate land of western Texas, the crushing heat nearly drove them all crazy. Baby Bill got so hot and cross, he began to wallop his big brothers. Pretty soon, all 15 kids were going at it, tooth and nail, before they turned each other into catfish bait. Bill fell out of the wagon and landed kerplop on the sun-scorched desert. The others were so busy fighting, they didn't even notice that the baby was missing till it was too late to do anything about it. Well, tough little Bill just sat there in the dirt, watching his family rattle off in a cloud of dust. Until an old coyote walked over and sniffed him. "Goo, goo," Bill said. "Now, it is an amazing coincidence, but goo, goo happens to mean something similar to glad to meet you in coyote language." Naturally, the old coyote figured he'd come across one of his own kind. He gave Bill a big lick and packed him up in the scruff of the neck and carried him home to his den. Bill soon discovered that coyote's kinfolks were about the wildest, roughest bunch you could ever imagine. Long before he knew it, he was roaming the prairies with the pack. He howled at the moon. He sniffed a brush. He chased lizards across the sand. He was having such a good time, scuttling about naked and dirty on all fours. He completely forgot what it was like to be a human. Pecos Bill's coyote days came to an end about every 17 years. Oh, 17 years later. One evening, as he was sniffing the sagebrush, a cowpoke came loping by on a big horse. "Hey, you," he shouted. "What in the world are you?" Bill sat on his haunches and stared at the feller. "What are you?" asked the cowpoke again. "Vermin," said Bill hoarsely, for he hadn't used his human voice in 17 years. "No, you ain't." "Yeah, I am. I got fleas, ain't I?" "Well, that don't mean nothing. A lot of Texans got fleas. The thing varmint's got that you ain't is a tail." "Oh, yes, I do have a tail," said Pecos Bill. "Well, let me see it then," said the cowpoke. Bill turned around to look at his rear end, and the first time in his life he realized he didn't have a tail. "Dang," he said, "well, if I'm not a varmint, what am I?" "You're a cowboy, so start acting like one." Bill just growled at the feller like any coyote worth his salt would. But deep down in his heart of hearts, he knew the cowpoke was right. For the last 17 years, he'd had a sneaking suspicion that he was different from that pack of coyotes. For one thing, none of them seemed to smell quite as bad as he did. Well, so with a heavy heart, he said goodbye to his four-legged friends and took off with the cowpoke for the nearest ranch. Acting like a human wasn't all that easy for Pecos Bill. Even though he soon started dressing right, he never bothered to shave or comb his hair. He'd just throw some water on his face in the morning, go around the rest of the day looking like a wet dog. Now, ignorant cowpokes claim Bill wasn't too smart. Some of the meaner ones liked to joke that he wore a $10 hat on a 5-cent head. Truth was, Pecos Bill would soon prove to be one of the greatest cowboys who ever lived. He just needed to find the kind of folks who'd appreciate him. One night, when he was licking his dinner plate, his ears perked up. A couple of ranch hands were going on about a gang of wild cowboys. Yep, them fellers are more animal than human, one ranch hand was saying. Yep, that's the toughest bunch I ever come across. Heck, they're so tough, they can kick fire out of flint rock with their bare toes. Yep, and they like to bite nails in half for fun. Who are these fellers? Asked Bill. Well, they're the Hell's Gate gang, said the ranch hand. The mangiest, meanest, most low-down bunch of low-life varmints that ever grew hair. Well, that kind of sounds like my kind of folks, said Bill. And before anyone could holler, whoa, he jumped on his horse and took off for Hell's Gate Canyon. Now, Bill hadn't gone far when disaster struck. His horse stepped in a hole and broke its ankle. Well, dang, said Bill, as he stumbled up from the spill. He draped that lame critter around his neck and he hurried on. After he'd walked about 100 more miles, Bill heard some mean rattling. There and then, a 50-foot rattlesnake reared up its ugly head and stuck out its long forked tongue, ready to fight. Knock it off, you scaly-hided fool. I'm in a hurry, Bill said. Well, the snake didn't give a spit for Bill's plans. He just rattled on. Before the cussed varmint could strike, Bill had no chance but to knock him cross-eyed. Hey, feller, he said, holding up the dazed snake. I like your spunk. Come on, go with us. Then he wrapped the rattler around his arm and continued on his way. After Bill had hiked another 100 miles with his horse around his neck and a snake around his arm, he heard a terrible growl. A huge mountain lion was crouching on a cliff, getting ready to jump on top of him. Don't jump, you mangy bobtail fleabag, Bill said. Well, call any mountain lion a mangy bobtail fleabag, and he'll jump on your back for sure. After this one leaped onto Bill, so much fur began to fly, it darkened the sky. Bill wrestled that mountain lion into a headlock, squeezed him so tight that the big cat had to cry, Uncle! When the embarrassed old critter started to slink off, Bill felt sorry for him. Oh, come on, you big silly, he said. You're more like me than most humans I meet. He saddled up the cat, jumped on the back, and the four of them headed for the canyon, with the mountain lion screeching, the horse neighing, the rattler rattling, and Pecos Bill hollering a wild war whoop. When the Hell's Gate gang heard those noises come from the prairie, they nearly fainted. They dropped their dinner plates, and their faces turned white as bleached desert bones, their knees knocked, and their six guns shook. Hey there, Bill said as he sidled up to their campfire grinning. Who's boss around here? Oh, a great woodcut of Pecos Bill riding the cat, holding the horse, holding the snake. Well, a 9-foot feller with 10 pistols at his side stepped forward in a shaking voice. Stranger, I was, but from now on, it'll be you. Well, thank you, partner, said Bill. Get on with your dinner, boys. Don't let me interrupt. Once Bill settled down with the Hell's Gate gang, his true genius revealed itself. With his gang's help, he put together the biggest ranch in the Southwest. He used New Mexico as a corral and Arizona as a pasture. He invented tarantulas and scorpions as practical jokes. He also invented roping. Now, some say his rope was exactly as long as the equator. Others argue that it fell 2 feet short. Things were going fine for Bill until Texas began to suffer the worst drought in its history. Well, that's right. No water anywhere. Well, it was so dry that all the other rivers turned to powder as biscuit flour. The parched grass was catching fire everywhere.
1: Oh, boy. What a great story.
0: Read a story in the morning. All right. Well, the parched grass was catching fire everywhere. For a while, Bill and his gang managed to lasso water from the Rio Grande. But when that river dried up, they lassoed water from the Gulf of Mexico. No matter what he did, though, Bill couldn't get enough water to stay ahead of the drought. All the horses and cows were starting to dry up and blow away like balls of tumbleweed. It was horrible. Just when the end seemed near, the sky turned a deep shade of purple. From the distant mountains came a terrible roar. The cattle began to stampede, and a huge black funnel of cyclone appeared, headed straight for Bill's ranch. The rest of Hell's Gang Gate shouted, "Help!" and they ran. But Pecos Bill wasn't scared in the least. "Yahoo!" he hollered, and he swung his lariat, and he lassoed that cyclone around its neck. Bill held on tight. As he got sucked up into the middle of the swirling cloud, he grabbed the cyclone by the ears and pulled himself onto her back. Then he let out a whoop and headed twister straight across Texas. That mighty cyclone bucked, arched, and screamed like a wild bronco. But Pecos Bill just held on with his legs and used his strong hands to wring the rain out of her wind. He wrung out that rain that flooded Texas, New Mexico, and Arizona, till finally he slid off that shriveled-up funnel and fell into California. Third sang about 200 feet below sea level in the spot where Bill landed, creating the area today known as Death Valley. "There, that little water and should hold things for a while," he said, brushing himself off. After his cyclone ride, no horse was too wild for Pecos Bill. He soon found a young colt that was tough as a tiger and crazy as a streak of lightning. He named the colt Widowmaker and raised him on barbed wire and dynamite. When the two rode together, they backflipped and somersaulted all over Texas, loving every minute of it. One day, when Bill and Widowmaker were bouncing around the Pecos River, they came across an awesome sight. A wild-looking red-haired woman riding on the back of the biggest catfish Bill had ever seen. The woman looked like she was having a ball, screaming, "Ride 'em, cowgirl!" as the catfish whipped her around in the air. "What's your name?" Bill shouted. "Slewfoot Sue! What's it to you?" she said. Then she war whooped away over the windy water. Thereafter, all Pecos Bill could think about was Slewfoot Sue. He spent more and more time away from the Hell's Gate gang as he wandered the barren cattle fields looking for her. And when he finally found her lonely little cabin, he was so love-struck, he reverted to some of his old coyote ways. He sat on his haunches in the moonlight and began howling and hooing. Well, the good news is that Sue had a bit of coyote in her, too, so she completely understood Bill's language. She stuck her head out the window, and I hooed back to him that she loved him, too. Consequently, Bill and Sue decided to get married. On the day of the wedding, Sue wore a beautiful white dress with a steel spring bustle, and Bill appeared in an excellent and elegant buckskin suit. After a lovely ceremony, a terrible catastrophe occurred. Slewfoot Sue got in her head. She just had to have a ride on Bill's wild bronco, Widowmaker. "You can't do that, honey," Bill said. "He won't let any human toss a leg over him but me." "Don't worry," said Sue. "You know I can ride anything on four legs, not to mention what flies or swims." Bill did his best to talk Sue out of it, but she wouldn't listen. She was dying to buck on the back of that bronco. Wearing her white wedding dress with the bustle, she jumped on Widowmaker and kicked him with her spurs. Well, now, that bronco didn't need any thorns in his side to start bucking to beat the band. He bounded up in the air with such amazing force that suddenly Sue was flying high into the desert air. She flew over plains and mesas, over canyons, deserts, and prairies. She flew so high, she looped over the new moon and fell back to earth. But when Sue landed on her steel spring bustle, she rebounded right back into the heavens. As she bounced back and forth between heaven and earth, Bill whirled his lasso above his head. Then he lassoed her, but instead of bringing Sue back down to earth, he got yanked up in the night sky alongside her. Together, Pecos Bill and Sue Foot Sue bounced off the earth and went flying to the moon. At that point, Bill must have gotten some for a foothold in a moon crater, because neither her nor Sue, neither he nor Sue, returned to earth. Not ever! Folks figure those two must have dug their boot heels into some moon cheese and raised a pack of wild coyotes just like themselves. Texans will tell you, every time you hear the thunder rolling over the desert land near the Pecos River, that's just Bill's family having a good laugh upstairs. And when you hear a strange ahooing in the dark night, don't be fooled. That's the sound of Bill's howling on the moon instead of at it. And when lights flash across the midnight sky, you can just bet it's Bill and Sue riding the back of some white hot shooting stars.
1: Oh, that was fun.

0: We interrupt this song for some more great storytelling. Robin?
1: Oh, yes. Now we have another coyote story from the Tales of the People, National Museum of American Indian at the Smithsonian Institution. This is a story from the Potawatomi tribe in Kansas. And it's called Coyote in Love with a Star, the story by Marty Crepe de Montaño, and illustrations by Tom Coffin. Old Man Coyote was coming along, they say, following the dusty road next to the pasture. He was hungry, as usual. Unemployment was high on the Potawatomi Reservation, and he couldn't find a job. A friend of his who had been to New York City told him there were lots of jobs there. They even paid people to open doors and run elevators. He figured that with his skills, he could easily get a job. Coyote was also a little lonely and hoped maybe he could find someone special in the big city. He cooked up a big batch of fry bread and stuffed it into a brown paper bag. He loaded his cast iron skillet, his bag of fry bread, and his Pendleton blanket onto his VW van. Then he took off down the bumpy lane past the barn and the horse pasture, crossed Little Soldier Creek, and headed toward the place where the sun comes up. Coyote drove and drove, camping along the way, eating fry bread and sleeping in his blanket. The farther from Kansas he traveled, the wider the road became until it was a huge highway stretching to the horizon. The closer he got to New York City, the faster the cars went. Everyone seemed to be speeding along. With his heart pounding, Coyote drove over the George Washington Bridge and entered a different world. Tall buildings blocked the sun. Loud music boomed from every corner. The sidewalks were full of people, and they were all in a big hurry. There were many neighborhoods, each one like a different country, with its own food, smells, language, and music. Oh, it was really a big, big city. After Coyote found a place to stay and got himself settled, he took to the streets looking for work. Walking along Broadway, he came to a set of stairs that went down into the ground. As he peered into the deep hole, he could hear a rumbling, and he felt the ground trembling and shaking. Something big was down there, for sure. It sounded like a whole herd of buffalo. He climbed down the steps. At the bottom, Coyote saw a tall fence with iron bars, and beyond that was a long silver train with lots of people pushing their way on and off. Tired and footsore, he wanted to ride that train. He saw some men pushing grocery carts full of flowers through a gate in the fence. Coyote, the trickster, had an idea. He would change himself into a sunflower. He did, and sure enough, one of the flower sellers picked him up and put him in his basket. Safe among the flowers, Coyote boarded the train. When the train reached the last stop, everyone rushed out the doors. Coyote changed back into himself and followed the crowd. Soon he was staring up at two huge towers that stretched to the sky. The lobby of the tower was packed with people going to work. Surely someone with all his skills could also get a job and hired. Coyote was right. He found a job, and it was in his field, too. He became the rodent control officer in the World Trade Center. But he was always homesick. On clear nights, Coyote would escape the noise and hurry of the city by going up to the observation deck to watch the stars as they danced across the sky. Once, when the stars came very close, he noticed one star that was more beautiful than all the rest. She was so beautiful that Coyote fell in love with her. Every night, when the stars came out, Coyote waited until the beautiful star came near the observation deck, and then he howled and howled, oh, begging her to take him up into the sky. He wanted to dance with her. At first, she just ignored him, but one night, after he pleaded and begged, the star danced over and pulled him into the sky, and they began to dance together. As they danced across the sky, he was so happy he thought his heart would burst. After a while, Coyote began to realize that the star wouldn't talk to him. The stars didn't even talk to each other. They just danced, cold and beautiful, across the night sky. Then he noticed how cold it was, and when he looked down, he got dizzy, shivering and scared. He just wanted to return to Earth. He begged the star to let him go home. At last, she danced with him over to the edge of the sky, and then the star dropped him. Coyote fell down and down for 4 days and 4 nights. Coyote kept falling, and when he got closer to the Earth, he saw that he was heading straight for Central Park. When his body hit the ground, it made a big hole, and then that hole filled with water. It became known as the reservoir, and that's what became of Old Man Coyote. So now, whenever you hear coyotes howling at the night sky, you know they're scolding the star that dropped their grandfather. That's what people say. The end.
0: Oh, that's great. In just a moment or so, Barbara will be on the phone, and she will be calling in to read her story. In the meantime, you should know that it's a wonderful day here in Sonoma County. It's going to be in the 80s, and you should do your best to get outside and do something this morning. Work in your garden. Just do things. Oh, and don't take Occidental Road, because it's closed over there by Irwin Lane.
2: Downtown Santa Rosa.
0: Oh, downtown Santa Rosa is also clogged up. There's some kind of event happening today.
1: Oh, and there's Barbara. Here. Let me get her in here. Oh, it's just a beautiful, wonderful day. And we have Barbara on the phone. We'll have her reading in just a moment for you. So let's hang in there, and hopefully you're up and stretching. Hi, Barbara.
3: Hi, Robin.
1: Good morning. Good morning. So what have you got for us today?
3: I'll continue reading A Year in the Life of a Grizzly in Glacier National Park.
1: Okay.
3: Virginia Creek, Virginia Falls. St. Mary River begins at Bensite Lake and flows east into St. Mary Lake. About 2 miles west of St. Mary Lake, Virginia Creek enters St. Mary River from the south. We turned at this junction to follow Virginia Creek. Following between Little Chief Mountain and to the west and Citadel Mountain to the east. Before reaching Virginia Falls, we could hear the roar of falling water. Emerging from a canopy of the dense conifer forest, we saw water cascading from nearly 50 feet into a beautiful aqua-green pool below. The view and the cool mist of the falls was enthralling. Sis and I, this is the two bear cubs, clambered up the rocks near the falls. The turquoise pool below was inviting, so I took a deep breath and leaped into the chilly water. The swim was invigorating, and I was proud that I plunged from such a height. After a swim and a rest, we were energized. That was all we needed to start a wrestling melee, rolling, running, cuffing, and growling. Sometimes both of us went against Mom, and sometimes it would be just wrestling between Sis and me. I was stronger, but Sis was cunning and at times managed to ambush me with a surprise attack. I would have to hone my skills. This should not happen. Gunsight Lake, Gunsight Pass, Gunsight Mountain. We passed almost the Dog Mountain and Siskiyou Falls as we climbed to Gunsight Lake. The cold water lake was refreshing into the long day. After a brief swim, I lay on my back and let the warm sun dry my belly. and that side was dry. I turned my back side. Life was good. Mountain berries were now plentiful and plump. Patches of thimbleberries, red currant berries, and huckleberries provided a special treat as we made our way to Gunsight Pass. Mom knew of huckleberry patches so big we stayed for days, stripping the branches of their tasty fruit. Near Gunsight Lake, Mom moved large rocks and logs to find insects and amphibians. Sis and I lunged at the exposed prey as they scurried into a frantic search for a crevice or hole to make their escape. Oriole and Pacific tree frogs were more sought after prey. Hard to catch, they nearly always escaped just as a long jump. We're about to make a capture. The chase was great, but the fun when the capture was made, we gobbled them up with glee. We continued climbing about 8,500 feet as we made a leisurely ascent from Gunsight Lake over Gunsight Pass to Gunsight Mountain. The landscape consisted of many, mainly rock with sparse vegetation. Why had Mom led us up this desolate mountain? The reason was apparent when she began turning shale rocks to find swarms of cutworm moths. A mouthful of moss loaded with protein was found under nearly every rock. We stayed in the area eating moss for hours, day after day. Many grizzlies had come to the mountain to feed, each protecting their selected site. Grizzlies tolerate each other's presence more than normal when feeding. Mom chased away a young grizzly that came a bit close, but all others kept to their chosen areas. The cutworm moths traveled to alpine regions in June and early July, where they feed on nectar of the many wildflowers. One of their feeding plants is the Indian paintbrush, growing in abundance in Glacier Park. Grizzlies can consume up to 300,000 calories from cut moth worms, accounting for more of one-third of their nutritional needs for their months of hibernation. Even though we could have continued to feed, the moths were getting harder to find, and it was time to move on. Floral Park. Ascending the mountain, we passed over the Continental Divide at 7,800 feet. Glacial lakes and melt ponds displayed beautiful shades of blue and green, surrounded by wildflowers flourishing in the meadows. On the north side of Gunsight Mountain, we came upon Sperry Glacier, 220 snow and ice-covered acres, comprising one of the biggest glaciers in the park. Sperry Glacier is estimated to have covered an area of 930 acres at the end of the Ice Age, in the mid-19th century. Like all glaciers in the park, Sperry Glacier has retreated over the years. Glaciers that sculpted the mountains of Glacier Park arrived about 700,000 years ago. These mountains of ice advanced from the north, carving geological features wherever they traveled. Bucking and abrasion are two glacial phenomena that are responsible for many of the glacial features in Glacier Park. Bucking is the erosion and transport of large individual pieces of bedrock. A second process, known as abrasion, is erosion that occurs when the enormous weight of the glacier, along with the rocks and sediment, scratch and carve the rock's surface. If the glacier erodes into a mountain, it can create a cirque, which is a round hollow with steep sides. When the glacier melts and moves on, it often leaves water that gets trapped in the cirque. The result is a small mountain lake called a tarn. Water color in the park is often the result of erosion from glacial movement. The river or lake color results from fine grained particles of rock generated by grinding the bedrock as the glacier slides over the Earth's surface. Because the material is very small, becomes suspended in the water, making it appear cloudy. This is known as glacial milk, or glacial flowers. When the sediments enter a river, they turn the river's color gray, iridescent blue-green, or milky white. If the river flows into a glacial lake, it may appear turquoise or aqua in color. After passing the glacier, we became on a large family of hoary marmots. Families up to 30 members were actively gathering grasses, flowers, and stems to store for the long winter. In dangerous sense, a sentinel issues a shrill whistle to alert the colony. Most flee to their burrow. As we approached, a bold marmot disregarded the alarm and stayed atop of its rocky perch. With a fine meal, this plump marmot would make. Stealthily, I crept within 20 feet before charging. I was nearly upon the rodent when it leaped from its perch and scurried into a burrow. Frustrated, I tore the rocks and dirt from the opening and thrust my paw into the hole. A sharp pain was what I got as this little beast nearly bit off one of my toes. A mottled collie, a sore foot, and damaged pride as we descended to Avalanche Basin. I guess I'll stop there.
0: Well, thank you for reading this morning, and I hope you have an absolutely excellent day.
3: You too. Bye.
0: Bye-bye. All right, that was good. That was Barbara. And now Michael Yezbik is here, and he's got a book that's called...
2: Wayside School Gets a Little Stranger by Louis Sachar, who you remember wrote the book Holes. Chapter 1, Explanation. For 243 days, a lonely sign hung on the front of an old school building. It's upside down. Wayside School Closed for Repairs. Okay, back upside right. On some days, a child would come, look at the sign, and sadly walk away. Or else a child would come, look at the sign, stand on her head, then sadly walk away. Lewis watched them come and go. But he never said hi to them. He hid when they came. It was his job to repair the school. Lewis used to be the yard teacher at Wayside School. He passed out the balls and played with the kids at recess and lunch. When the school closed, the children were sent to other schools. Horrible schools. No two kids were sent to the same school. Lewis was afraid he'd cry if he talked to them, but he worked hard. For 242 days, he pushed and pulled, shoveled and mopped. He never left the building. At night, he slept on the couch in the teacher's lounge on the 12th floor. Some days, it seemed hopeless. The worst part was the smell. He often had to run and stick his head out a window to get a breath of fresh air. But whenever he felt like quitting, he thought about those poor kids stuck in those horrible schools, and he just worked harder. And at last, 243 days later, the school was ready to open. Well, almost ready. There was one little problem. Suddenly, from somewhere inside the building, or maybe just inside his head, Lewis heard a loud moo. He put his hands over his ears and said, "I don't hear it. I don't hear it. I don't hear it," until the mooing stopped. He had scrubbed and polished every inch of Wayside School. There were no cows anywhere. He was sure of it. Still, every once in a while, he heard something go moo, or at least he thought he did. He took the sign off the door. Before you enter, you should know something about Wayside School. Wayside School is a 30-story building with one room on each floor, except there is no 19th story. Mrs. Jewis teaches the class on the 30th story. Mrs. Zarves teaches the class on the 19th story. There is no Miss Zarves. Understand? Good. Explain it to me. Lewis, someone shouted. He turned to see a red and blue coat running toward him. Hi, Shari, he said. He couldn't see her face, but he knew she had to be somewhere inside the coat. Shari jumped into his arms. I bet you're glad to be back, said Lewis. You bet, said Shari. Now I can finally get some sleep. All around the playground, old friends were getting back together. Hi, old pal, said John. Hey, good buddy, said Joe. BB, yelled Calvin from one side of the playground. Calvin, shouted BB from the other. They ran and smashed into each other. "Hi, Eric. Good to see you," said Eric. "Hey, good to see you too," said Eric. "Oh, look, there's Eric. Hi, Eric. Hi, Eric. Hi, Eric. Hi, Eric." Even Kathy said hello to everybody. "Hey, Big Ears," she said to Myron as she slapped him on the back. "What's happening, Smelly?" she asked Damien. "You didn't take a bath for 243 days, did you? Hi, Allison. Did you get uglier while you were away, or were you always this ugly and I just forgot?" "That's a nice sweater, Kathy," said Allison, who always tried to say something nice. Kathy moved on to Terrence. "I'm sure glad to see you, Terrence," she said. "You are?" asked Terrence. "Yes," said Kathy. "I thought you'd be in jail by now." Todd came running across the playground. "Hi, Todd," shouted Sherry right in Lewis's ear. Todd kept running. "Hey, Todd," called Jason. "Good to see you." "Hi, Todd," called Myron and DJ. But Todd didn't answer. He just kept running until he reached the school building. Then he kissed Wayside School. Out of all the schools, Todd had been sent to the very first one. It was awful. The first thing he had to do every morning was, "Wait a second, I don't have to tell you. You already know. Todd was sent to your school." Chapter 2, A Message from the Principal. Damien hurried up the stairs. He couldn't wait to see Mrs. Jewis, his favorite teacher in the whole world. But the 30th floor was a lot higher up than he remembered, even if there was no 19th. By the time he got up there, his legs hurt, his side ached, and he had a blister on the back of his ankle where it rubbed against his sneaker. He stumbled into the room and collapsed on the floor. "Hi, Mrs. Jewis," he asked. "Hi, Damien, welcome back," said Mrs. Jewis. Damien looked up at her. Something seemed different about her, but he wasn't sure what it was. "Oh, Damien, would you do me a favor?" she asked. "Sure," said Damien. "I left my pencil in the office," said Mrs. Jewis. "Would you mind going down and getting it for me?" "No problem," said Damien. "It's yellow," said Mrs. Jewis. "It has a point at one end and a red eraser at the other." Damien got to his feet and headed down the stairs. One by one, the other children staggered into the classroom, huffing and puffing. They were all out of shape. Still, they were very excited to be back in Mrs. Jewis' class. Shouts of joy could be heard from every corner of the room. Mrs. Jewis held up two fingers. All the children became quiet. Joy stopped shouting. Mrs. Jewis told the children to sit at their old desk. "So did anyone learn anything at your other school?" she asked. Mac raised his hand. "Ooh, ooh," he grunted. "Yes, Mac," said Mrs. Jewis. "Civilization," declared Mac. "What about civilization?" asked Miss Jewis. "We learned it," said Mac. "That's very impressive," said Miss Jewis. "Would you like to tell the class something about civilization?" Mac thought a moment. "I don't remember," he said. "But I know we learned it." "That's good, Mac," said Mrs. Jewis. "Anyone else learn anything?" Rondi raised her hand. "Evaporation," she said. "Good," said Mrs. Jewis. "What is evaporation?" "I don't know," said Rondi. Dana raised her hand. "I learned about exaggeration," she said. "It was all my teacher ever talked about. We had like 10,000 tests on it, and the teacher would kill you if you didn't spell it right." "That's very good, Dana," said Mrs. Jewis. "You learned your lesson well." "I did?" asked Dana. Mrs. Jewis shrugged. "Well, I guess we'll just continue where we left off." Just then, Mr. Kidswater's voice came over the PA system. "Good morning, boys and girls." Mr. Kidswater was the principal. He paused a moment because he thought every kid in school was saying good morning. Mr. Kidswater's back to him. Nobody said it. Sherry buried her head in her huge coat, closed her eyes, and went to sleep. "Welcome back to Wayside School," said Mr. Kidswater. "I know I'm sure glad to be back. It was wonderful to see all your bright and chipper faces this morning. I missed every single one of you. And welcome back to Miss Mush, too. Today's lunch menu will be baked liver in purple sauce. Miss Mush actually cooked this before the school was closed, but she assures me it is still tasty as ever." "I'm sure it is," said Myron. "A safety reminder. Now it has been a while since you've had to rush up and down the stairs. I want to make sure there are no accidents. So remember this simple rule. When you go up the stairs, stay to your right. When you go down the stairs, stay to your left. That way there should be no problem. Okay, let's all have a good day. And remember, I'm your friend, and you're my friends. And if you ever need a friend, you can always come to me. Isn't that nice, said Mrs. Jewess. What a bunch of baloney. There I was, lying on a beach in Jamaica, when suddenly I got a fax that the dumb school was back open. Well, those kids better not bother me. My friends? That's a joke. Like I would really want to be friends with those little snot-nosed. What? Don't tell me to shut up. You shut up. What's on? You mean they're hearing me what I'm saying right this very second? Well, how do you turn it off? What button? I don't see a retin. There is no retina. Oh, hear it. Poetry, chapter 3. Mrs. Jewess told everyone to pick a color and write a poem about it. Huh? Said Joy. For example, said Mrs. Jewess, if brown was your favorite color, you might write, at the circus, I saw a clown. On his face was a great big frown. His sad eyes were big and brown. Could you repeat that just a little bit slower? Asked Joy. Mrs. Jewess repeated it for her. Oh, I'm going to do purple, said Rhonda. Rhonda loved anything purple. You can't do purple, said Allison. I'm doing it. So, said Rhonda, Mrs. Jewess didn't say two people couldn't do the same color. But purple is my favorite color in the world, said Allison. Rhonda and Allison were best friends, but Allison always got her way. Rhonda switched to blue. Joe raised his hand. I don't know what rhymes with red, he said. Mrs. Jewess gave him a few suggestions. Bed, lead, wed. Think of words that end in ED. Oh, I get it, said Joe. He set to work. Rhonda tried to think of words that rhymed with blue. She raised her hand. Miss Jewess, she said, I chose blue. Can I rhyme that with zoo?
0: No, yes, but we can rhyme that
2: good
0: with
2: rhyme,
0: it's...
2: rhyme, agreed Mrs. Jewess.
0: We can rhyme blue? That with it's time to stop reading.
2: Oh, I'm sorry. I'll stop.
0: And it's wish you all a happy wonderful
1: trails.
0: Day.
1: Yeah.
0: Happy trails.
1: Happy trails to you.
2: Happy.
1: Until... Oh, there it is.

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0: 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And we hope you have a wonderful Saturday filled with lots of sunshine.
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3: The following is an encore episode of Deeper Roots, recorded at an earlier date, so time-sensitive announcements may need to be ignored. 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

0: Gospel, rhythm, and blues, a song covered by the likes of Elvin Bishop, Louis Armstrong, and the Selah Jubilee Quartet. That was a rollicking favorite from Maria Muldaur, along with the Chambers Brothers, Traveling Shoes. This is KOWS LP, 92.5 FM, Occidental. And we are Free Speech, No Bull Community Radio for Santa Rosa and West Sonoma County. 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Traveling with the blues down a highway paved with a century of America's music this morning. And welcome to Deeper Roots, a century of America's music. We take a journey each week through the past century, and I'm here each week as your guide. My name's Dave Stroud, and this is Community Radio, brought to you from the heart of Sonoma County, California. We're looking down that lonesome road today with the blues as our passenger. It's the first installment that uses a traveling theme. This episode focuses on the rhythm and blues and gospel performances from the past century. We'll be taking on folk, bluegrass, and country in another episode slated in the coming weeks. But today, well, we're going to be looking at the travel theme from the blues perspective. There are so many ways we can go with it, invoking wanderlust, the need for escape, or a desire for a better tomorrow, or maybe a journey to the Golden Gates, or a meetup. But the blues puts the idea of traveling in a special, well-worn story of itinerant wanderlust. Whether it was the wanderings from town to town by busking bluesmen, or hitchhiking the interstate, or hopping the rails, the hoboing vagabond, as William Brown in his treatise on travel within the blues noted in 2000, that hoboing vagabond is a significant element within the blues vernacular, not only in the lyrics, but also in the lifestyles and the need for money or work. Now, the music I'll be sharing with you today takes its cue from these themes. And let me remind you that we're coming to you live from the Cows Studios in downtown Santa Rosa today. Now, our first set opens with a 1929 recording of Blind Sammy, a nom de plume of the great bluesman Blind Willie McTell, whose vocal style, so smooth and with a laid-back tenor that complemented his adept slide guitar work, it was unlike many of the harsher vocals one might hear from other Delta bluesmen. This is an early Victor recording of Blind Willie McTell as Blind Sammy, the Traveling Blues.
1: I was traveling through South America. Walked up to a lady's house, called her grandma. Didn't know her name. She gave me something to eat. Walked on down the road. I heard old train getting off like this.

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I love

0: where's that place you've been talking so much about? You told me it was just down the road a piece.
1: Well, there used to be the shack here, but it looks like they all cut out. You know, Jack, I'll bet they done lost their lease.
0: Well, if you ask me, Pops, this place looks like it's haunted.
1: Oh, stop shaking. Come on, let's go on in.
0: Boy, some of Slack's boogie-woogie music's all I wanted. Them ghosts has an air about them that's much too thin. Man, it's awful scared in here. That's Trilly, what you say?
1: Uh-huh. Let's go back to town and just play the juke. Hey, what was that? Did you hear that old piano play?
0: Uh-oh. Something's here. Speak up, spook.
2: Well, well, brothers of the race, here comes a couple of live ones. Let's knock off some good tunes, you know, the jive ones. Now be careful and get that beat going right, because these cats and us got to get on spooking terms tonight. Now keep it down low and don't make too much noise. And Joe, set up another round of spirits for the boys. And while we get that supernatural 8-beat tapping right, see what the ghosts in the back tomb will have tonight.

0: Good grief. We had three straight songs featuring the tagline Down the Road, a term which usually takes the road as a straight line of time and suggests a point in time, never defined, just, you know, when it happens. We closed out with one of the fun ones, Freddie Slack and Boogie Woogie Down the Road, which followed a 1960 rarity from Rolling Stone, the oft-covered Rampart Street favorite, Down the Road, with a blend of Junko Partner thrown in. We also heard from Taj Mahal and his Farther On Down the Road, and we'll hear that covered by Eric Clapton in our next set. So hang in there. Blind Willie McTell performing as Blind Sammy opened that set with The Travelin' Blues, a classic country blues piece recorded on the Victor label in 1929. We're gathering under that big tent of American music, and it's good you grabbed a seat to spend with us today. Dave Stroud sitting in with you as we enjoy 2 hours from the past. Deeper Roots is the name of our Friday show, and here on Sonoma County Community Radio. So many bluesmen appropriated the theme of travel for their music. Johnny Shines, for example, used frequent references to riding the blinds, which spoke to the trials of appropriating the nation's rail system for personal mobility, physical movement, and economic gain, all essential to the notion of blues expression. We're going to take a quick break, and we'll hear a 2013 cover by Eric Clapton. So do stay tuned.
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0: Join Laura this evening at 5 o'clock. She's back from her time away on a holiday, on a restful holiday. Good to have Laura back. All right. Like I mentioned in that last set, we're going to hear from Eric Clapton. This one comes from his studio album, Old Sock, released back in 2013. It's his take on the Jesse Ed Davis Taj Mahal piece, Further On, Down the Road.

0: That comes from a collection of Mississippi Masters. That was one Matty Delaney going back to 1930, illustrating a lot of what's at the core of our show's theme today, Down the Big Road Blues, was the name of the song. The Big Road referring generally refers to the main road or the highway. Matty was a Delta blues singer who recorded only two songs. That's right. In the track we heard, and Tallahatchie River Blues on the Vocalion label. She was the exception as a female performer of the time in that she played guitar accompaniment and sang topical songs. Nothing, however, is known of her life after those recordings. Chris Smithers' Look Down the Road comes from Chris's first album released in 1970 called I'm a Stranger Too. And a short set that was, wasn't it, though? Eric Clapton opened with Further On Down the Road. You are tuned in to Deeper Roots, a century of America's music, and we can be heard on KOWS Occidental on Friday and even Saturday mornings at 9 o'clock, as well as on KRJF, simulcast on KWTF in Santa Rosa on Friday evenings at 9. 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Now, the music we're featuring today explores the traveling blues performer in raw secular form or in sacred form, which I've got coming up. Songs that illustrated the following of the harvests, the backbreaking work in lumber yards and turpentine camps, and those who generally followed the sun to keep their pockets filled. If capitalism involves dogged independence, perhaps this nomadic ability and mindset illustrates capitalism in its most pure form.
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I used to hear my old darling mother sing a song a long time ago. It sounded like a missing bass, how sweet the sound of cigarettes like me. I heard it said I once was lost, but now I'm found. I'm so glad the night journal was blind, but now I can see. And after a while and by, she began to sing the song. She said,

0: from her wonderful 2014 Skip James tribute album called Hard Luck Child. That was Rory Block. And if you haven't any hay, get on down the road. A song first recorded by Skip James in 1931. And that followed a run of three gospel-infused pieces. From 1939, the second of two versions of I Looked Down the Road and Wandered, the Golden Gate Quartet, one of the more prolific of the many Jubilee vocal groups of the day. And before that, well, an unidentified quartet, clearly from a little bit later, given the electric guitar accompaniment and their cover of the song. And wedged in there somewhere, we had a short piece. We revisited those traveling shoes. This time we reached deep into the bins for a folk gospel great, a woman who let nothing stand in her way, Vera Ward Hall. After Vera's husband was killed in a fight in the early 1920s, Vera supported herself as a cook and washerwoman. Although she did not become a professional singer, she gained national attention through recordings made by folk song collectors and published by Folkways Records, the Library of Congress, and the Alabama Folklife Association. It is Friday here on Sonoma County Community Radio. Coming your way from the Cherry Street Historic District in downtown Santa Rosa, California, a century of America's music every week at this time. Blues tradition is rife with tales of woe, so it is not surprising that songs of nomadic movement were often blended with affairs of the heart, usually as an escape from, but neither really had geographical boundaries in the story of the blues. We're going to have more songs about travel coming up. Specifically, I've got a set about state highways for those longer journeys just for you.
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0: Okay, moving right along here. We're going to open with a piece from... Let's see. What's this going to be? Well, Paul Butterfield and Jeff Muldaur's band Better Days, now from their self-titled 1973 album, one of the great lost albums of the 1970s.

went down to Houston just before I could go. Even went through Galveston to the Gulf of Mexico. Stopped in Oklahoma and I covered all the ground. Looking for my baby, but she couldn't be found. Wonder where she is now.

Baby, won't you bring out a ride? I've been traveling for 3 days straight. I've even been to California to the Golden Gate. Wonder where she is now.

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0: A run of five songs about the big roads, not least of which was Highway 61. Honey Boy Edwards wrapped things up with a short little instrumental about Highway 61, though you wouldn't know it. It's called Strolling Down Highway 61. And a little bit more sophistication from Gatemouth Moore. From a collection of his King recordings, a piece called The Highway 61 Blues. And before that, a song about Highway 99, Lowell Fulson's popular post-war blues piece that we'll just assume was about California's Central Valley thoroughfare that was the fastest route from San Francisco to Los Angeles before the interstate came through. Lowell settled in California and, as it so happened, passed away in 99. The great Johnny Guitar Watson, one of the early dirty rock and bluesmen, and his reflections on the east-west route that covers the San Gabriel Valley all the way to the Atlantic shores of the state of Virginia, Highway 60. And I want to correct myself. I identified the opening track as Highway 60. Well, it wasn't. It was Highway 28, Paul Butterfield and Jeff Muldaur. And their band, Better Days, that's from their self-titled 1973 album. And like I said, it really was one of the great lost albums from the 1970s. Get your hands on it. Our show today explores the blues with the road less traveled. Checking on the time, I've got, well, you know what? I've got 7 minutes after the top of the hour, which means I got plenty of room to play more traveling blues for you. It's not going to be that tight, although, you know, if I was to play all the traveling blues I got lined up, we'd be here for about 4 or 5 hours. let's see. I enjoy sharing these classics with you. It's an incredible soundtrack that spread from the Appalachians to Texas dance halls to Tin Pan Alley, a century of America's music. And I will be back with more traveling blues in just a minute.
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Chicago is all right, but I think I'm gonna cut on out of this town. Cause it's really bringing me down. Everything is all right here, but I don't know. I think I'll cut along South Parkway and see what Rudy. I guess I better take the bus on downtown and grab the train and cut out since I have my ticket.

jump on up on Adam Street and see what the cat's doing on the St. Antoine. To Cleveland now. I had the traveling blues.

Cedar's jumping. I think I better take me another train and cut on out of here and jump on into. I don't know, I think I'll stop in Toledo. Everything is all right here. I think I'll stay here a while. Route.

0: Now that's a help in rhythm and blues. We wrapped up with a pair of very different takes on the Traveling Blues. From 1950, that was T-Bone Walker in an Imperial release called the Traveling Blues. And before that, going back only 5 years before that, Slim Gaillard and his Boogie Reeners. That's right. And their version, or another version, another song by the same name, the Traveling Blues. Ernie Andrews and the Maxwell Davis Orchestra and a jump boogie, Traveling Baby, which took us back to 1951, released on the Aladdin label. Maxwell Davis was considered the father of West Coast R&B, and he was one of the most prolific of his day in the R&B world. What was the song we heard? Excuse me. A piece called Traveling Baby. Ella and Buddy Johnson, Get on the Backbeat, from 1958, in a short piece called Get on Down the Road. And we also heard a rare blues rocker from none other than the great Doc Pomus. From 1949, we heard a fun bluesy piece from one of the great songwriters of the 50s and 60s, you know, guy that wrote Up on the Roof and so many, many other greats. What a story is the story of Doc Pomus. Traveling Dog was the name of the song. And the blind New Orleans street busker and prolific performer at that, Snooks Eaglin, opened that set with Traveling Mood. You are tuned in to Deeper Roots, a century of America's music here on Sonoma County Community Radio. Glad you were able to drop in today, and I've got at least one more set to bring you. And I'll be probably stretching it out, too, so don't tune out. We've got one more long set to share. Let's do that in just a moment. But first, let's do this.
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0: New Orleans R&B kingpin Dave Bartholomew observed that Smiley Lewis was a bad luck singer because he never sold more than 100,000 copies of his Imperial singles. Bill Dahl of AllMusic suggests that Smiley was lucky in many other respects. Production by Bartholomew and the great session players employed at Cosimo Matassa's studios. He had a stellar career, and his time was rectified. Time has actually rectified his stature as one of the great New Orleans artists of the 1950s. And I'd like to say here that he traveled a lonesome highway.

All right. That was Eric Clapton and the Traveling Riverside Blues from his album, Me and Mr. Johnson. Let's see. My goodness, we had Freddie King, a pair of songs from Freddie, including one that had Howlin' Wolf needling him in the background, Living on the Highway, going back to 1971, and before that, Key to the Highway. And we also heard Little Walter's Key to the Highway. Howlin' Wolf, Driving This Highway, from 1952, and we opened with the great Smiley Lewis and Lonesome Highway. Thanks for dropping by today. You've been listening to Deeper Roots, and you can find us every week at this same time featuring 2 hours of the very best of music from the past century. I hope you enjoyed today's playlist. And while you're at your computer, please be sure to visit our Deeper Roots Facebook page and give us a like. And remember that you can find out about upcoming shows and stream past episodes on our website, deeperrootsradio.com. Tune in next Friday at 9 for our next episode. I'd be happy to have you, of course. Let's see. And I'm going to close out with a moldy oldie. This one goes back to, the 1940s, the great Tommy McLennan. And this is the Traveling Highway Blues.

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0: Welcome to the Dream Journal from the studios of KSQD in Santa Cruz. The Dream Journal is a weekly show where we explore the power of nighttime dreams through conversations with dream experts and with listeners like you. In the house behind. Today's ambient music is called Evanesce, created for you by Rick Kleffel. Early adulthood as a stage has been largely ignored in our culture. Yet many young adults today fail to see meaning in old expectations of finding work and establishing a family. Our guest today is Satya Doyle Bayak, who will talk about the quarter life crisis and individuation in early adulthood. Also, the Red Book, the Salome Institute for Jungian Studies, and much more. I am your host, Catherine Bell of Experiential Dreamwork, and welcome to the Dream Journal. A dream can be meaningful even if you don't know what it means. So talk about dreams that I don't know what they mean. I recently had a dream of falling. I don't have a lot of those dreams. I know some people have many. I'm in a room with my husband and one other person, and you just feel this incredible falling sensation in the pit of my stomach. There's this kind of movement, like falling. And there's something about, I don't know. And then I'm like, we're talking about how do we best get ready for the impact? Do we stand? Do we lie down? You know, kind of that old question, what's the best way if your elevator's falling? What do you do? And there's a couch there, and I get Max up on the couch, and then I wake up. So I never really hit the bottom. I don't know what happened. And that's for me, as I feel into that sensation of that, just letting go of the falling, there's like a sense of surrender, a sense of being in the moment and just being with what is. When something so huge as falling from the sky, then you got to just go with the present because that's all you got. All right, let's meet our guest, Satya Bayak. Am I saying your name right? Please help me.
1: Thank you. Thank you for having me here, Catherine. I pronounce my name Satya Doyle Bayak. You did very well. It's a complicated name. It is not an easy name for anyone. Thank you for having me here.
0: Great. And would you like to introduce yourself? What else would you like to say about it?
1: Sure. Well, no, I think you did a wonderful job. We're talking about quarter life today. I wrote a book called Quarter Life, The Search for Self in Early Adulthood. That came out now 4 years ago, and I'm excited that we get to explore those topics today. I wrote that book really to provide more soulful psychology for people in their 20s and 30s primarily, but it really, I've had readers into their 80s and 90s who have found value in it because it's really about finding meaning and stability in adulthood. It really offers information for all of adulthood and draws on Jungian psychology. And again, just being present with the soul, the conscious self and the unconscious self at the same time.
0: I love that.
1: And I also run this year-round program in Jungian psychology at the Salome Institute of Jungian Studies, where we're studying all sorts of stuff. We study Jung's Red Book. You mentioned that. Which we can maybe talk about today if you have interest, and dream work and all the rest. So
0: okay. And your webpage is satyabayak.com. Bayak is B-Y-O-C-K, satyabayak.com. And then you have a fabulous Substack also called satyadoyalbayak.substack.com, which is pretty exciting. You can find out all about Satya there. And so I wanted to talk a little bit about this, partly because, you know, when it comes to dreams, it's almost a running joke that our demographic is older people, and that we have like for the conferences and in my groups and the people I work with, there's a pretty solid base of people older in life who are interested in their dreams. And yet there's also this persistent demographic of young people who are trying to make meaning out of this crazy place that they are coming into adulthood in. And, you know, Carl Jung didn't really have much to say about this time of life. It's like instincts will lead the young person into life. Well, maybe, you know,
1: right.
0: No, maybe they won't.
1: Yeah, this is really the genesis of my book. And I, you know, I spent probably 15 years thinking about it, researching it, writing articles on it, and then publishing my book. And the reason was, is I was a young person interested in dreams, joining those dream groups with mostly people many decades older than me, and attending Jungian lectures and looking around and wondering, you know, where was everyone? But part of what I discovered was a lot of, especially Jungian lectures and more of those spaces that I'm very comfortable in now, but they're often speaking about what Jung termed the second half of life. Right. And for Jung, this was the developmental stage after, you know, kind of the midlife crisis. He didn't always use that term, but this understanding that a major change was happening for Jung and many people around him in around the 35th, 40th, 45th year. So he really spent a lot of time on the second half of life. But what I have really deeply come to understand is that that kind of transformative crisis can happen at any time in adulthood. For some people, it doesn't come until they're 75. For some people, it's coming, you know, starting around 16 even. And it's really a crisis of saying, okay, stability values, what I call stability values, structure, safety, security, those aren't providing me the sense of meaning I actually am searching for. And so people begin to wonder, you know, is there more? They look around and they wonder, is there more? And in a world in pretty continuous crisis, I think that's happening for young people very early.
0: Mm-hmm. Absolutely. Right. And stability is, you know, elusive at best. Are we going to find any stability? Because, you know, there's this expectation or this kind of traditional view where people are going to go to college, they're going to get a job, they have start a family and get all that stability. But you also talk about there's like another path that is becoming more common among young people today. And why don't you say some more about that?
1: Yeah, so as I was diving into this material and trying to make sense of how the developmental stages across developmental psychology had really been established, it became clear that primarily what was being focused on were people who were kind of succeeding in external society, people who could accomplish college, job, career, promotions, you know, a 401k, the white picket fence, all of that. There was sort of this assumption in a lot of developmental psychology that that's the goal. And I began to really see, well, look, this is the goal from capitalism's perspective. It's the goal from maybe even, you know, citizenship on a certain level, although I really think it's more tied to the economy than about being a citizen. But meanwhile, again, there's the inner life and there's the soul. And what about the inner life of a person who wants to understand more about existence? How does that get woven in? That was, in more traditional human societies, part of all development. And it's been really stripped out from ours. And so I began to weave that back in and understand that people tend to start adulthood either as what I call stability types, mm-hmm. which is largely what you just spoke about, the stability types. Or there's people who are starting adulthood as meaning types. And meaning types tend to flounder much more with those expectations of adult goals and the, you know, the way posts of adulthood. Meaning types don't really feel organically oriented to them. And so we need to find ways to support people who are really deeply oriented towards meaning to actually then move towards stability goals and bring those two selves together. But meanwhile, stability types need to know that

0: at about 30. It was like that was the crisis that kind of broke my life open. And so it's interesting that you talk about these crises. So in some ways, I guess I was a stability type, and then I found that the meaning beat down my door and was like, okay, but wait a minute, what about meaning? And so do you think that it's more common these days to have these meaning type people who are aware of the meaning earlier than it used to be? Because I mean, it's been over 100 years since Carl Jung did his work, and culturally we've evolved quite a bit, I'm sure.
1: Well, we've evolved and devolved, I would
0: Ooh.
1: say. I mean, in the sense that, Jung was writing his work on the stages of life between World War I and World War II. We've had many wars since then. We're in the middle of several wars now, and economic crises and social crises. I think people coming of age now, the disorder of society is self-evident. For the very vast majority, whether you're on the right or the left, there's a pretty clear sense and agreement of society not working the way it should and values not being oriented the way they should be oriented. So I actually think the majority of people coming up now are feeling a lot of these questions of meaning. And then the question is, what do they do with it? Do they seek to sort of batten down the hatches and engage explicitly in security and survival and stability. That is a defense system, and it's a direction that many people will go, but others will go deeper into the questioning and more into activism and artistry and philosophy and more the humanities in that respect. But at the end of the day, I think to your point, some years go by, both sides will ultimately need to find what the other finds. And that's really kind of the core thesis of my book is we all need stability and meaning. We just start looking for those things at different times in different ways.
0: There does seem to be like of the young people in my life, which I seem to have quite a few, through my son and my husband's children and that sort of thing, that there is a lot of alternative ways of finding their ways through the world. It isn't all traditional college and then long-term job, and there's other ways of being in the world. And as you point out, capitalism is something that is not been kind to our planet. And this is, capitalism is a big thing in the US. It's very dominant. And so maybe there's something new that's being dreamed up by the young people. I hope so.
1: Well, I certainly hope so too. I hate putting it on their shoulders. I think it's all of our responsibility to sort this out. And I do think being present with the unconscious, the work you're doing, Catherine, being present with dreams, being present with what the soul is actually expressing is a very important antidote to this cultural slide towards extreme extroversion, extreme orientations again towards capitalist values, white supremacist values, patriarchal values. None of these things are about a world in balance. And bringing the inner world back into conversation helps rebalance the world.
0: So let's talk about dreams. So you talked about the dreams as the way to access the unconscious, and that's certainly been my experience. So they bring me things that are important that I wasn't aware of, and yet when the dream brings up something that I recognize, I have a aha. So I know there's something important. So it helps move me along much more quickly than my conscious mind could. And what about dreams of young people? You're a psychotherapist and you've worked with a lot of people. Do you find that meaning types, stability types have different kinds of dreams? Or what are people dreaming about these days?
1: Well, dreams are ancient, right? You
0: Yes.
1: dreams are timeless. And so I think quite remarkably, people can be having dreams now that are extremely similar to dreams from hundreds of years ago. I think what's quite interesting is that dreams are not tied so much, in my experience, to biological age, but sort of the age of consciousness of a
0: Yes,
1: person.
0: that's
1: Right.
0: interesting.
1: So I find it very interesting. A lot of work that Jung did when he would have very, very young patients or the children of patients come in who had a terminal diagnosis, some children with terminal cancer, for instance, they would be having dreams of a dying person. They would be having dreams of a person at the end of their life, even though they were 7 or 12 years old, right? So I see that. I see that with people of any age. It depends on where

0: their consciousnesses developmentally, not so much their biological age. But I think for stability types, dreaming is less accessible. It feels less available often, and often more frightening for people who are really oriented towards the external world and stability goals. They might have dreams more of feeling lost or trapped, or dreams like falling or flying, where, you know, they're sort of trying to find ground in a certain way, because in a way, like, their ego is so fixed to the external world, their soul doesn't have anything to hold on to.
1: Yeah, totally. Where, I used to have dreams about being a big, huge castle and being alone in this castle. And it was like, I was so defended. It was like really safe, but it was freaking cold.
0: Yeah.
1: And there was nobody there. And so, like, these kind of dreams were some of the ones that really woke me up to my actual condition, my predicament. And
0: the lonely fortress. You were all alone in this incredible fortress. Yeah.
1: Mm-hmm, mm-hmm.
0: Yeah, exactly. And I do think that that's kind of a stability type dream. You know, it's very well defended, well protected. I talk in my book, one of the analogies I use, or the images I use, is the need for a very strong, sturdy, well-built fireplace with a very good fire burning inside of it. And for stability types, they often have the fireplace, but no fire. And that's really, to me, speaks to your dream.
1: Yes.
0: And meaning types will often have a burning fire, but it's in danger of burning out of control, because there's not the human-made structure for all that organic energy.
1: Okay. Interesting, because that goes to my question about, like, the dreams of meaning types. So you have the fire, but there's no container. There's no receptacle, like a hearth.
0: Right. So. Right. Yeah. I think, you know, meaning types, I mean, these are generalizations inevitably, but I think meaning types are more likely to be having quite archetypal, powerful, complicated dreams. But there's not a sense of the containment or the, you know, almost the mundane, you know, the human mundane, just the fireplace, right?
1: Yeah.
0: It's more the forest fire. And again, for stability types, it's more kind of mundane, a sense of being dried up, bored, but despite what may be happening, they might externally be thriving, sort of, but internally something has really dried up.
1: Yeah. Yeah. Okay. Well, I'm going through my dreams. I can really relate to that. I had a lot of forest fire dreams where buildings are being burned down. Like, my structure was being burned down. And it was helpful.
0: Wow.
1: To like get that structure was just too intense for me. And so interesting. And whereas someone who is more in the meaning type might have to find some kind of a container.
0: Well, that's right. But I think what you're just expressing, my guess is that's when some transition was really happening for you, that the organic quality of psyche was now starting to take over the human built structures. And so transition, I don't know what was divorce, major crisis, you know, that feels like more of those kinds of dreams.
1: Totally. Yeah. And it's just like another example of the idea that nightmares are helpful and they're a sign of something helpful going on. There may be change. It may be catastrophic change. It may be humongous change. And yet that change is, we're ready for the change. It's time for that change.
0: Right. Yeah. Yes. You know, nightmares, I try to always say this, come in many different flavors. There are some nightmares that are repetitions of real trauma, you know, post-traumatic stress disorder. And in that case, when the psyche has actually, Jung speaks about it as sort of the metabolizing function of psyche has been broken, actually, at that point, that the, you know, the physiological system, we now know so much more about what's happening with the body with severe trauma, that the ability to metabolize events actually can rupture because the body and psyche get so saturated. And that needs to then be healed in order for the nightmares to be transformed and to go away. We work with those kinds of nightmares quite differently. But generally speaking, the nightmares that I think the majority of people are having are often shadow dreams. It's deep, deep fears that the ego is having of being disrupted in some way, but it's not bad for the whole self. And we have to separate with that, those two truths.
1: Okay. Well, while we're talking about crisis, that kind of leads me to the idea of the red book. which is, you know, Red Book. Well, why don't you introduce the Red Book? But that's all about Carl Jung's crisis, is what I was.
0: Yes, exactly. No, it's all on theme. So I'll do my best to keep this short because I could talk about it for a very long time. But Jung's Red Book is really the foundation of his entire psychology, except it wasn't actually published until 2010 or 2009. And it came out at that point when, after it had been in a Swiss bank vault for 60 years and was then edited and translated and all this. So it's actually a quite new document for us to be exploring and learning from. It's very complicated, but it came out of Jung's experience of beginning to have very significant disorientation, what seemed almost to him as though he was losing his mind, quote unquote, developing psychosis. But he later came to understand some of that was precognition for World War I, which started many months after these initial visions began. So he had this huge inner crisis that was due to a lot of the external structures of his life falling apart, but it was also in anticipation of a massive global crisis. So he started to kind of respect this precognition and this journey that his psyche was on, and recorded the stories that came from that. He started what he called active imagination, and this kind of intentional, it's sort of like a psychedelic trip without psychedelics, really dropping his conscious mind deep into the archetypal unconscious and recording what unfolded from there.
1: Right. And that's where the Salome comes from in the Salome Institute, right? Because Salome is one of the main characters of the Red Book. This is a young woman, I believe.
0: That's right. Exactly. Yes. So that's the name of my institute, the Salome Institute of Jungian Studies. I named it after the soul figure, the anima figure in Jung's Red Book, Salome.
1: Okay. So it's interesting that this book, which is so foundational to Carl Jung's work, was not even published until many, many years after his death. And so what can we learn from the Red Book? Can we go through the same kind of process that he went through? Because he basically, my understanding is that he went through a kind of a breakdown where he withdrew from public life for several years, I think, and did this inner, really intensive inner work, which involved a lot of art as well as these inner explorations of active imagination. And then when he reemerged, he had changed the way that he worked with people, I understand.
0: Yes, he had transformed greatly himself. You know, I wouldn't say, I don't think anyone wants to go on a Red Book journey. He felt that it almost killed him. Mm-hmm. You know, it was a very, very, very deep crisis that he was sort of almost like hanging on to the edge of a ship, trying not to drown as he's being dragged along. You know, this was not an easy experience, or at the time, an artful experience. He was just doing his best, essentially, to maintain sanity while it was unfolding. But what came from that, this tremendous alchemical transformation, was really the entire psychology that we now understand as analytical psychology or Jungian psychology. He came to very deeply understand what he called the reality of psyche, that this other layer that you work with, Catherine, this dream layer, that this is also real. It's not real to people deeply rooted in stability culture, you know, external values and all that. It's not real to them. That doesn't mean it's not real. It's just a question of, you know, what we perceive or not. It's not unlike, you know, early science of not believing there's germs or thinking this is, you know, witchcraft or something. And it turns out, no, they're just invisible to the naked eye, but they're real. They're right there. So he worked on uncovering a lot of this and left, you know, a trove of information in writing and lecturing and students for all of us to continue learning from.
1: Mm-hmm. All right. Okay. So I guess I'll go ahead and ask, well, this is a question I got from social media, and we'll just touch into it, and then we'll take the break, and then we'll go more deeply into it. But the idea is that what can we learn from his trials? Like, if he was being dragged along the boat, like, how do we learn to get on the boat and, like, to make it easier for ourselves to travel the journey of really integrating these different parts of ourselves? Because it sounds like he was a stability type and then was overwhelmed with meaning, and then he was able to integrate the two.
0: Right. Yes. I mean, I think Jung had rooted very, very deeply into stability values as he was trying to build a career that was meaningful to him. I think like you, you weren't, I mean, NASA, I imagine, and that dream was very deeply tied to your sense of meaning at the time, yes. Right? These aren't extremely separate things often. But yes, he was climbing all the ladders of success and social expectation for a European academic man at that time of his life. I think that the largest lesson really is that the soul exists. Mm-hmm. And when we are in external crisis, to attempt to start turning our eyes inward and say, what's going on the subterranean level of this crisis? What does the soul want? What does my psyche want? What is happening with these inner figures? You know, what's happening on that other layer of self that might be quite generative and life-saving and life-changing? You know, Jung would not be Jung without that journey. And so it's that alchemy, what we think of as a crisis or kind of almost a near-death encounter, can actually be the beginning of the most generative time of our lives.
1: Right. Time of going through the desert. Sometimes I've heard exactly. It called going through the desert, and we need to like recognize what's missing. Exactly. And it's very painful to recognize what's missing from our lives.
0: Exactly. Exactly. Right. And these are stories that we hear not from, again, the goals of external cultural expectations, but the stories of the mystics, the stories of the theologians, the stories of philosophers and artists. We start to then hear, oh, that's what they know. Mm-hmm. That's not what capitalism teaches us. It's not what patriarchy teaches us, but it is what others have known forever about what existence is actually for. It's not actually for the 401k. That's supposed to support something else. We need these things because we live in these systems. We need money to survive. We need money to feel safe and secure. But if we think it's the end goal, we find ourselves in big trouble. And the people around us may even start distancing from us if we don't encounter that struggle, because something is missing and there's a missed connection. And that's what this body of work really helps to inform us.
1: Love that. Thank you so much. This is Satya Doyle Bayok, and we are talking about The Quarter Life Crisis, the Red Book, Salome Institute, and so much more. Satya's webpage is satyabayok.com. You can also find her on Substack, satyadoylebayok.substack.com. And we're going to get into the deep stuff after the break, so please stay tuned. Next week, our guest will be Dr. Karen Vishney of Natural Dreamwork, who will be talking about dreams and the alchemy of presence. The Dream Journal is broadcast live from the KSQD studios in Santa Cruz and co-broadcast live in San Jose by KCXU and also up at KOWS in Sonoma. We are podcast everywhere on the Monday after the show. Full-length videos of the conversation can be found on Spotify and also on my YouTube page at Experiential Dreamwork. We'll be right back.

0: 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But most importantly, consider telling your friends about the show. You might just find your next dream sharing buddy. Okay, so the guest today is Satya Bayak of the Salome Institute, and we are talking about the quarter life crisis, a red book, Carl Jung, and so much more. And as we do have Max here in the room with a question. Let's see. Let me hand you the microphone.
1: Hello, Katya. Did you come up with Did you come up with the term quarter life crisis? Because it seems like it's very, very, very intuitive and it's very good for today. I have two sons who are going through them right now.
2: Thank you. Hi, good to meet you. I did not. And the quarter life crisis is a term that was around when I was coming out of college myself. I was hearing there was a song, John Mayer has a song called The Quarter Life Crisis. There's a couple of books written about it. And so it was this term that was around in culture, kind of in the background, that I was very aware of and curious about. But I didn't really have a great sense of what it meant, other than a lot of people my age are in some kind of crisis. It was sort of an acknowledgement of that. What I have done with the term, and I actually myself rarely use the term quarter life crisis. I use quarter life itself as a developmental stage. And that's really more of my original work on this, is using this as its own developmental stage, much like people speak about both the midlife crisis and midlife separately. What I really try to emphasize is quarter life as its own developmental stage, as the first part of adulthood. It's a stage of life that has gone very underexplored and underrespected. It's kind of the stage of life that everyone is like, does that, you know, it's the aunts and uncles who kind of wave their hand and they say, you'll figure it out. Oh, you'll figure it out. You'll figure it out. There's a lot of that assumption. And a lot of people on the other side of that, the younger people, really don't know if they're going to figure it out. And the truth is that some people don't. There's addiction, there's suicide, there's an enormous amount of suffering. And if the economy is not in a great place, there's not a lot of clarity for what young people are supposed to do. And really their job, as far as they've been told, is to align in some successful way with the economy and, you know, and take it off like a rocket ship. If that's not working, there's not a lot of guidance. And so that's where my work has focused, is that stage of life.
0: Mm-hmm. Mm-hmm. That makes sense. Do you have any observations, Max?
1: Yeah. I think that's very important to treat it not like a crisis, but like a stage. That's very good. I think I have several people, pardon me, I got something in my throat. Okay. I think I know several people are going through them at a fairly late age. Like I have one friend who's going through it about 40. Mm-hmm. And I think myself, I went through it. So it's been around for a long time. I think it's very pertinent that people are finally recognizing it.
2: Well, and this might be more traditionally called the midlife crisis, right? But I see them as extremely linked, and that it is really this orientation away from stability values towards a deeper sense of who am I? What is truly important in my life? Do I have genuine close friendships and romantic partners or partner singular? Do I feel loved? Do I know what love is? You know, these kinds of things become incredibly important when a person is in serious crisis. But they're not necessarily what is kind of trained into us for adulthood values.
0: I think that's a great distinction, that that this crisis really is a crisis of meaning, you know, or, you know, stability. It's a crisis of bringing our lives together. It could happen at any age. As you mentioned,
2: yeah,
0: children who are diagnosed with cancer can go through crisis or can go through this kind of change, even as a child.
2: Absolutely.
0: Yeah.
2: Yep. Yes.
0: So we have a caller, Kelly, on line one. Why don't you go ahead and put her through, Rick? Hi, Kelly. You there?
3: Yeah. Enjoying the show.
0: Oh, good, good. Thanks so much for calling in. What can we do for you?
3: This is maybe on the meaning side of the young. but I don't know. Historically, I've been having conversations with friends of mine, and I know that Young wrote a short piece on UFO Mandelas, and there's been a lot in the news in the last few years about so-called UFO disclosure. And I wondered if this is anything that is a meaningful part of the psyche, or if it's just more, cognitive dissonance from the government.
2: Well, Kelly, this is a topic that I've been really exploring a lot lately. So it makes me smile that you're calling in about this. I think it's a left turn from what we've been talking about. I wouldn't say it fits in directly, but I'm very
0: okay. It's a fair game.
2: It. Yeah, yeah.
0: And it's a great synchronicity that it's something you've been exploring yourself, Sajja.
2: Yeah, no, it's really fun. It's a very interesting topic to me. I think Jung's thesis of that, those were some of the last pieces of writing he did in his life. And what he was really trying to articulate in it was pretty vague and complicated the way he laid it out. But he said, something is happening. Something is happening. People are seeing something. That's true. But we don't know what it is that they're seeing. And to complicate it further, he says, we don't know if it's sort of a psychic projection that's actually happening, or if it's actually something in the external world, right? So this is how Jung makes sense of things. He's saying, we are seeing something. People are seeing something. It's very consistent. They're always circular. And what he was trying to understand, and I think, Kelly, you mentioned this with the mandala image, he wondered if this was a projection of self in some way, a projection of the kind of God image into the world, a new image of a self figure.
3: Take it a little further, I've been actually studying this for probably since I was a child, because I was interested in it. And a lot of the what's coming forth now, like just to give an example of something more solid, a fellow named Robert Bigelow, who ran a program with the government on UAP, so to speak. And he recently, I guess in February, had an audience with President Trump, and he brought in cartloads of documentation that he'd collected during his 3 years of research, substantiating the physical reality of the UFO experience, and laid them out on the president's desk, evidently for 4 hours, gave him information he didn't have access to. And of course, we've heard nothing back from the White House afterwards. But there is evidence for a physical side, not just a psychic side. And I wondered, what is the connection? If there is a physical side, are we manifesting something psychically, or is there just the two components here?
2: Well, I think that's the issue, is nobody, I mean, not that nobody knows, some people may certainly know. I think there's a lot of people who have been a part of these government programs who are speaking out much more publicly. I mean, this is, to me, it's what's fascinating about this. There was a 60-minute program for an hour with these folks. You know, there's another man named Luis Elizondo, I think, was the feature of that 60 Minutes episode. He wrote a book called Imminent, all about the work he was doing at the Pentagon on UAPs, on aerial phenomenon. The issue is that we are kind of in a place of trying to make sense of this from the collective, I think. There is information, but nobody, again, collectively, we don't know what to make of it. And I'm not going to speculate at the moment on what's really going on, Kelly. I think it sounds like you've got you've got thoughts on it. You've been researching this for a long time.
3: Well, the psychic part of it is really the non-human intelligence is what the term is that's used a lot. And that we are actually encountering another species, and it's coming up in dreams and in visions and so on. And there's, it's hard to pick through it. Just, when somebody like Lou Elizondo from putting out a counterintelligence spin on it, he's been pretty well debunked in the community as a fake. But there's all this false information being put out there, because they don't want people really to do the internal study investigation about what's going on, I think.
2: Well, Kelly, I'm not sure what you've read, but I would read Luis's book, because I think he's on your team here. And this okay. and this question of debunking, this is the issue. I mean, this is, you know, this is the issue with psyche and with strange phenomena that we can't explain, is it's always a question of truth or not truth. So I'm going to hold the tension. That's my job as a Jungian in my mind, is hold the tension, you know, and not jump to any conclusions one way or the other.
3: Well, thank you for your response.
0: All right. Thanks for calling, Kelly. Take care. Yeah. I mean, the psyche, like I've thought a lot about that our perspectives are so trained into us by our history, like that we may be missing like large swaths of reality that we just don't expect to see. And I think there are some people.
2: Yeah. No, I love that. Exactly. That the way you name that. I think that's really what I take from that caller too. And I think it's interesting to call in with this program of dream work, is just making sense of this larger reality. That's a term that Ursula Le Guin used, the speculative fiction author, you know, this idea of how do we make sense of this larger reality than the often quite narrow reality that we're expected to participate in.
0: Right. Well, it's actually been a theme on the Dream Journal lately, the last three or four guests, where we've gotten into the idea that we build our own realities in very real ways. And so that we then interact with people who see our reality in the same way we do. And so that that's where these bubbles come from, and these kind of way we silo ourselves off from other people, because we really see reality in different ways.
2: That's right. It's profound. I mean, and that's, we get into the fabric of space time. And I mean, I love that you have this background. And is it astrophysicist?
0: Yep. Astrophysics.
2: Yeah. So how does that inform your understanding of this?
0: Well, I think that there's just many different ways to look at things, and that that we build consensus as we go. Like the way science works is that you have tests, you make a hypothesis, you run some tests, and you see if that's confirmed or not. And then other people run tests. And so you get this consensus reality of what is true. But there's a well-known saying that progress occurs one funeral at a time, and that people have certain ways of looking at reality that they just hold for their whole lives. But the young people coming up may have different ideas of how to look at things, but the older people they're established, they might hold back the younger people, which kind of goes back to our topic here. But there's something about, I just lost my train of thought. There's something about this idea of what is actually real.
2: Yeah.
0: That becomes a question.
2: I just yesterday morning at the Salome Institute, where I run this year-round program in Jungian psychology, I gave a lecture on synchronicity. It's part of what I call our foundation series. So we do monthly lectures on the foundations of Jungian psychology. And this topic of synchronicity, I think, is part of this as well, which is what Jung really understood this to be, is this sort of co-occurring way that events are linked when they are not causally connected. Mm-hmm. So it's a causal events. It's sort of impossible to explain on some level to Western science that is really oriented towards the causal relationship between events. But if, for instance, you have a dream of somebody dying and you wake up the next morning and you get a phone call that somebody has passed away, we know that these things, you didn't dream of, you know, your dream didn't kill the person, right? And there's no way to causally understand those two events being related. We don't understand how that inner experience and the outer experience are connected to one another. I do think this goes back to what the caller was asking, is how are inner events and outer events connected if not by cause? And this is this term synchronicity. And for Jung, synchronicity was sort of tied to the singularity, the idea of singularities in quantum physics, where you don't know how this one singular creation came into existence, but it did nonetheless come into existence. Right.
0: And we don't need to understand everything for it to be true.
2: Exactly.
0: Like, you know, and the thought that escaped me, I caught it back, which has had to do with capitalism, that we have this like collective delusion that this is the only way to do business. And I just, you know, for me, it's like 99% of my consciousness is this is how it works, the market and buying and selling. And yet there's like a sense that I only just have the barest idea that something else is possible. And so we have this whole cultural delusion, if you like, or agreement. We agree that this is how it's going to be. And yet there are so many other ways that it could be. And like this whole idea of the UAP is that we have this idea, that's not real. It's just this phenomenon. And yet, maybe there's a little bit of truth there, too. And it may open up to something much larger. And the whole thing of telepathy and precognition and a lot of the psychic phenomenon and just consciousness, the idea that consciousness predates matter, could really revolutionize the way that we are as a human species. And so some people think of what's happening right now in the world and the different crises that are going on in the world is the world going through kind of a transformative nightmare where we're learning how we are, and can that wake us up to moving forward and learning something new?
2: No, I think that's really true. And I do think of this as, on some level, this crisis of a stability culture, right? You know, an entire culture. And colonialism basically has spread through the entire world, right? It's got its tentacles in almost everything. So on some level, we're all part of this collective delusion, whether we want to be a part of it or not, of infinite growth, right? Of whatever capitalism teaches us or consumption teaches us, we're learning very rapidly. There are, in fact, limits. There are, in fact, limits. And we're coming up against those limits. And I do think that's very similar to what Jung was experiencing in advance of the Red Book, which is the individual psyche or the collective psyche at some point is going to fall out of the delusion that you can simply climb upwards. At some point, you have to go downwards. And that's not, to your point, Catherine, in itself a bad thing. Mm-hmm. It can be the way that we are waking up more towards balance and away from just, you know, the climb.
0: Right. Like maybe as a culture, we're discovering more about meaning, but it can be painful. These kind of transitions, like I know my transition from astrophysicist to dream coaches was quite painful. It was like really.
2: Oh, it's an ego. It's a total death of all the conscious self, of what the conscious self knows or what society believes that it should be or is. I think it's almost inevitably painful, not just that it can be. It's a deeply difficult time. You know, it's hard to climb to the top of a mountain and realize you're on the wrong mountain or you shouldn't have climbed at all.
0: Yeah. Okay. That's great. But you know, should strong. Like, so we did that mountain for a while, but like, let's find a better mountain that where we can like have a more sustainable future and be more cooperative with all these billions of humans on the planet.
2: I think and the animals and the rivers and the oceans. Yeah.
0: Yes to that for sure. It's super important. So Satya, you talked a little bit about some of your offerings at the Salome Institute. And I wonder if you'd like to talk about that and then maybe segue into a little what you see for going forward in the future, what you're going to be working on.
2: That's a great question. What am I going to be working on? What I am doing now is, as I've said, running this year-round program, we've been having a lot of fun. It's a beautiful community of people who like having conversations like this and exploring dreams and wondering about synchronicity and questions of the shadow and persona and all of these themes in Jungian psychology. So in that program, I have people who are very curious about this material. And I also have clinicians, people who are psychotherapists or psychologists who work with clients who want to incorporate Jungian psychology more into their work. And so it's a great community of folks. And we're opening up registration probably sometime in early March of next year for the new round of the new year.
0: Okay.
2: And I have a Substack, which also has a small or beautiful community, but we do just monthly gatherings. And that's where we're studying the Red Book, Carl Jung's Red Book right now. Mm-hmm. My Substack is called Self and Society. Mm-hmm. And it's at Satya Doyle Bayok. .substack.com, as you've said. And finally, again, I have this book that I wrote, Quarter Life, The Search for Self in Early Adulthood, that came out a few years ago. And I hope that it's a very readable, accessible book. I call it Jungian light because I tried not to do too many quotes and too much theory, but it's an opportunity to kind of have more of a soul psychology conversation about this stage of life, and one that's less about get it together, you know, get on your rocket ship. I don't find any of that terribly helpful.
0: Totally. I get that. And then you have also have a podcast about the Red Book. Is that right? With a certain number of episodes? Is that, that's
2: yes, that we recorded that during the pandemic. So it's, I don't know, it's what, 5-6 years old now. But yes, it's a 30 episode podcast on Carl Jung's Red Book. We went through it pretty much chapter by chapter with a community of folks during the pandemic. We had free salons. We called them Salome salons at the time. And it was a beautiful community of folks who gathered every Sunday to study Jung's Red Book during the pandemic and then beyond post-vaccine. We kept gathering until we were done.
0: Oh, I love it. Satya Doyle Bayak, is so great to have you on the show. This is a fabulous conversation. And I wonder, I'm going to give you the last word here. Do you have any final words of encouragement for our listeners?
2: Oh my gosh. I mean, I love that you have this incredible podcast and community, Catherine. What a great undertaking to have a weekly program exploring dreams and these themes. So I will just send love to your listeners. It's what we need, right?
0: We do. We totally need that. Thank you so much. Take care.
2: Thank you.
0: All right. And thank you all for listening. The Dream Journal is produced at the studios of KSQD in Santa Cruz. 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I am Catherine Bell. 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That's Catherine with a K. Keep up with the shows on Facebook, Instagram, LinkedIn, and especially on YouTube by following at Experiential Dreamwork. I'd like to thank Rick Kleffel, engineer and music creator, audio editing by Suki Wessling, phones by Eric Nelson. Intro and outro pieces are both by Mood Science. And tomorrow morning, when you wake up, take a minute to write down your dream and bring it to the next Dream Journal.

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0: and living well.
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0: I'm the producer and host, Deborah Sloss, licensed marriage and family therapist, and my pronouns are she, her. On State of Mind, we often explore the complex and challenging realities of mental health. In many of our episodes, we focus on the lived experiences of those who grapple with their own struggles with mental illness and substance use. But today, we're turning the lens to a different perspective. Instead, in this episode, we'll be focusing on the unique and often heart-wrenching journey of mothers who have adult children struggling with mental health disorders and addiction. These mothers face a profound and enduring challenge. They love deeply and offer care and shelter, but their love alone can't fix the problem, and sometimes they find themselves at risk. What does it mean to be a mother through this kind of pain? How do you maintain hope, boundaries, and resilience? Today, we'll hear their stories and explore how mothers cope, learn more about what they need, and about the toll it takes on their lives. It's a side of mental health and addiction that's rarely spoken about, but it's time we listen. Today, we're joined by two guests, Judith Smith and Kathy Pereira. Later in the program, we'll also be hearing from a number of older women who find themselves in this difficult parenting situation. Let me tell you more about the guests here with us today. Judith R. Smith, who goes by Judy, is a New York City-based psychotherapist, a professor, and a researcher on women's issues. She's a professor emerita at Fordham University. She also offers online support groups for mothers with difficult adult children. Her work is unique in the mental health world because Judith focuses not on the person with the illness, but on the older women and mothers who become the default safety net for their adult children. Her book, Difficult: Mothering Challenging Adult Children Through Conflict and Change, is based on a 3-year research project. The book brings to life the stories of 50 women, each over 60 years old, whose lives were drastically altered by their adult children's vulnerability when coping with serious mental illness. Dr. Smith discovered that mothers perceive their adult children's behavior as difficult when they found themselves once again prioritizing their children's needs over their own and saw no exit for themselves or their adult children from their problems. Also with us is Kathy Pereira, who was born and raised in the Northern California Bay Area. Kathy started a sales rep firm in the early 1980s and worked with her husband for 31 years. They raised two boys who were both healthy until the youngest developed schizophrenia at age 19. After attending a NAMI, National Alliance on Mental Illness, family support group for a few years and learning more about mental illness, Kathy volunteered to become a co-facilitator for the NAMI family support groups, helping others gain knowledge and resources while providing support to help others navigate this tough and sometimes scary road. Because the topic of an adult loved one moving back home is something she's familiar with, Kathy offered to come on our show to share her story and some of her insights in order to empower and bring hope to others going through similar circumstances. Welcome to State of Mind, Judy and Kathy.
2: Thank you for inviting me.
4: Thank you, Deborah. It's great to be here and be with you both this morning.
0: Well, Judy, I want to start with you. What led you to explore this topic of mothering later in life, and why did you choose to specifically focus on mothers with their challenging adult children?
2: Well, first of all, for most of my career, I was studying mothers with young children. I was a child developmental researcher, and this was my frame of reference. But then I actually got older, and my son got older, and his friends got older. And I was curious what my colleagues were writing about mothering adult kids, because suddenly I had an adult child. And I was shocked to see how little was out there. I just think it's curious, and it raises all kinds of questions about how older women and mothers are just not seen in so many ways. But my colleagues have not yet written about what it's like to be an older mother, and certainly nothing about what it's like to be an older mother when your kids start having problems. So I was a qualitative researcher, and I decided this was what I was going to take on. And I started, as a qualitative researcher does, going into community centers, senior centers, talking to older women, trying to find out who had an adult child who they were worried about. And I didn't know what they were going to be worried about. Were they worried that their kids were marrying somebody out of their faith? Were they worried that they weren't visiting more? That's what my mother would have said. But instead, the women who chose to speak with me had kids with serious mental illness or substance use. So that's really what my life work has become about, and that's what we're going to talk about.
0: Now, I can imagine that some folks may have negative reaction to using the term difficult to describe this type of parenting. Why did you decide to use that word to frame this conversation and to title your book?
2: Well, I was warned by colleagues, don't use that word. We don't call clients difficult. But the truth was, as a qualitative researcher, what I was hearing from everyone I talked to is how difficult this situation was. Not that their kid was bad or should be judged as difficult, but being a mother and trying to be a good mother and trying to protect one's adult child when the son or daughter has serious mental illness or substance use becomes strained and difficult, because often what you want to do is you want your kid to get all the help they can. You want them to follow the doctor's advice, but your kids are now adults and they can choose not to take their medication. They can choose to stop talking to you. And because they are adults, they have legal rights, and you are not the powerful mom who can kiss a boo-boo and make it right. And over again, in different ways, moms were telling me how hard this was. And really, the book could have been called Difficult Mothering, because that's really what it's about. All the conflicts that emerge for women when they are in this situation.
0: Can you share a story from your research that exemplifies the difficulty of this situation, both for the mother and for her adult child?
2: Sure. I guess one person who comes to mind is Faith, who was 80 years old when I met her. She had come to a senior legal service agency to find out how she could evict her daughter from her home. Because actually, if you allow your adult child to move in, they get tenants' rights. So it's very hard to evict them. So she wanted to know what she could do to evict them. And the reason she wanted to evict them is she had recently seen her physician, who told her that her blood pressure was dangerously high, and she had to remove the stress that was in her life. Otherwise, she was putting herself at risk. Well, she knew that the stress that was in her life was living with her adult child. And she also had a grandson, her daughter's son, living with her, both of whom had bipolar disease, had been living there for the last 2 years after the mom had gotten cancer and couldn't take care of herself. So she was in this terrible dilemma of, what do I do? They were all living in a tiny New York City apartment. So they were on top of each other. And what was difficult for Faith is, she needed more quiet in her life. She was 80 years old. The kids, the daughter and the son's schedule didn't match hers. They would often start cooking at 11 o'clock at night when she had to sleep. So it was really hard for her to take care of herself and have them there. But she also saw the situation from her point of view. I mean, I didn't talk to her daughter, but Faith was actually able to tell me what was difficult for her daughter. Is her daughter wanted to be in it. She was an adult. She was 52 years old. She wanted to have her own apartment. She wanted to be raising her son to the best that she could. And each time her mother would say, please be quiet, or why did you eat my food? It made her feel like, you know, she was a kid again, living in her mother's situation. So they both were under a lot of strain as they tried to live together, when really they both needed to live separately. But the situation made it very difficult for them to do so.
0: I'm curious, as you talk to so many people, what were some of the factors that were common, that led to these adult children coming back home?

0: often they were older, come back is because they couldn't afford and they couldn't emotionally manage to live on their own anymore.
1: Kathy, now you've joined us here today to share your story of mothering an adult child who suffers from mental illness. Can you tell us about when and how you came to be in this difficult mothering situation?
2: Yes, about 15 years ago, when our son was 19, he had just finished school and had done really well throughout his whole younger years. Very creative, was a singer. He was an amazing writer and just a lovable, joyful young man he turned into. He had gone out to a Native American sweat with some friends near where we lived, and he took some peyote. So that triggered his brain to react in such a way that he ended up with schizophrenia. It all happened overnight. It was just so shocking for the family. He came home and he said the commercials on the television were speaking directly to him, and it was very upsetting. We just didn't know what was going on. He couldn't focus. He was very agitated. I got a hold of the family doctor right away and got an appointment pretty much the next day. Unfortunately, we heard the word schizophrenia, and that just really upset our son and myself. We went home, tried to figure out, what the next step was, although the doctor did give us a psychiatry referral. Our son had taken off, went to a park, and was starting to be told by what he said was a spirit to hurt himself. And we were just in a panic. We were told by the new psychiatrist, who he hadn't even met yet, to take him to emergency. So we did this, and they admitted him into their behavioral hospital, which was our first hospital experience with him. Our world had just turned upside down. We had never experienced anything like this before. And when we visited him at the hospital, he was over-medicated and so unhappy and just wanting to come home. It was really, really hard to see him there. We didn't want to accept that this was something that was going to affect the rest of his life. We just wanted him to get better, and we wanted to help him continue on with the life that he wanted. And it was interesting because while we were there, a sweet woman came and gave us a handful of pamphlets about mental illness. And one of them was something from NAMI about their family to family course. And we were just in shock and at that point, and we were in denial that we even needed these pamphlets. He ended up coming home too soon, and which we didn't know, and went off the medication because it was just making him into somebody we didn't even know, and he was like a zombie. He couldn't really function. He ended up running off again, and we tried to get him back into the hospital, and they wouldn't accept him because he had acted like he was fine when he was sitting there with us. And he didn't seem to be a danger to himself, even though we knew he possibly could be. So we basically got him back home and got him finally to see this new psychiatrist who got him on a medication that didn't have as many side effects. So he ended up liking this psychiatrist, and that helped. But for us, we were in shock for quite a while that this had even happened. And it took him a long time to get even close to what would be something that we remembered him being all those years. So after that, he was in and out of the hospital a couple of times because he would go off the meds. And then we got him finally to a facility that taught him to live on his own and start accepting his illness. But those first 3 years, I'd have to say, were pretty much a nightmare for us and him, just not knowing what the future held and what this was really all about. There was a lot of anxiety and panic.
1: And now you said it's been 15 years and you've been living with your son managing a serious mental illness ever since, I understand. And I'm interested in the ways in which that has impacted your life and what's been difficult for you about mothering an adult child with mental illness.

0: The most difficult part is, I believe, is when he goes off his meds and he's in psychosis and he has no insight. Because at that point, it's so hard to talk to him and hold a conversation. And he's just in another world. And sometimes he even likes being in that other world. And we're trying to let him know that, the medication is going to help him be more grounded in this world. Sometimes he doesn't want to hear that, and that's super difficult.
1: I think just to build on what Kathy's saying, one of the strains of what I call difficult mothering is the particular challenge when your child is in psychosis, that it really makes, as mothers, we like to believe that we are able to tune into our kids and able to get through to them. But when your kid is in psychosis and refusing to take medication due to anosognosia, where they really don't realize they have an illness, this is really what difficult mothering is. It's impossible to reach your kid, and it feels so awful, and you feel so helpless.
0: It does. It feels like they're gone.
2: I've heard that's one of the scariest things for people is to look into their child's eyes and not see them there. I've heard that from many mothers and parents that they just don't see who they think they know behind those eyes when they're in an acute illness phase like that.
0: I'd have to say it's extremely scary. It's a very scary feeling to have them lost like that right in front of you.
2: So, in many of our State of Mind episodes, we focus on the experiences and the many hardships of those who are experiencing the mental illness or substance use problems. But for this show, we're specifically trying to focus on the unique experiences of the mother of the adult child with those challenges. So, Kathy, can you talk some about the impacts this kind of difficult mothering has had on your mental health?
0: Yes, definitely has triggered PTSD episodes where I can't, breathe normally. I might have some anxiety. There's definitely panic that comes back. And it's hard to function on a daily basis when our son's in psychosis. A lot of fear and anxiety and panic that comes in.
2: Judy, in your book, you discuss the toll on mothers when their adult children have untreated mental illness or substance use problems. Can you elaborate on that and share what some of the mental health impacts of older women who find themselves in these prolonged mothering situations experience?
1: I think the toll happens, in several factors emotionally. There's like sort of Kathy describes in those first 3 years, you're sort of living on high alert, where you don't know when the next shoe is going to drop, when your son or daughter is going to disappear. And as Kathy said, it feels like PTSD, that it's you're always, way up there in terms of worrying. So there's also the strain of not knowing. Some kids, where they're in psychotic episodes, just disappear. They take off. And you have no idea where your son or daughter is. And this is just horrible. And it can last for months, can last for a year. I've talked to moms where for a whole year they didn't know where their child was. So many of the women that I talk to in the groups that I run and in people I interviewed for the research, there's a sense that even though you have other kids who are doing really well and you're getting, immense pleasure out of new grandchildren, there's in the back of your heart some sorrow that stays with you. And using the concept which social workers had created years ago for parents who had Down syndromes, I think is applicable here, that you just sort of have to learn to live with this chronic sorrow that may just pop up. Suddenly you're at a wedding of your niece or nephew, and you're so happy for them. And then suddenly you're faced with remembering that your daughter is not going to be walking down the aisle. And you just feel bad for her and for you.
2: You're listening to State of Mind, Being Human and Living Well. I'm your host, Deborah Sloss, and today we're taking a deep dive into the unique struggles of mothers with adult children facing mental illness and addiction. These mothers often navigate an emotional and complex journey as they provide care while also trying to protect their own well-being. We'll hear from expert Judith Smith, a New York-based psychotherapist, professor, and researcher on women's issues. We're also joined by Kathy Pereira, a mother of an adult child with serious mental illness, and a NAMI, National Alliance on Mental Illness, volunteer parent support group leader. Later in the program, we'll also hear from older women who find themselves in this difficult parenting situation. Back to our interview. Judith, I want to come back to you and just ask, so what are some of the common misconceptions people tend to have about motherhood as it relates to adult children?
1: Well, most of us, when we have kids, assume that, we're taking on a commitment that's going to be, we now call it intensive mothering, that we're certainly going to feel in the first year of the baby's life, where we're not going to be able to shower, we're not going to have time for ourselves. And, most of us think, but it's going to get better. Eventually, they're going to be able to, not be diaper trained, and I'm going to be able to take a shower without, being afraid my kid's going to, something's going to happen to them. So we assume that within a couple of years, our children will become more mature, more able to be independent. But if your adult child's illness or substance problem now is interfering with their able to be self-sufficient, where they can't work and they can't be financially independent from you, then suddenly our conception of what our mothering career is going to be is completely changed. Suddenly you're being asked to be involved in active parenting all over. And this is not what most of us think about when we begin our parenting career. I mean, some people within the first year of life discover that their child has a chronic illness and that they will be active caregivers, or they'll have to find alternative arrangements for their kids as they get older. But most of us assume that our kids will be able to move on. For those mothers who do take on, allow their kids to come home and, sort of sacrifice their own well-being, or that's how it looks to outside people, sometimes friends or family or even mental health professionals will tell them that they're being enablers or they're being codependent. And I really reject these labels, because what I discovered by talking to all the women that I talk to is that the reason these women are taking this on is not because they need the company and not because they have their own needs to continue to, baby someone. It's because they don't see any other alternative for how their children are going to stay safe.
0: Judith, you described that so well. I mean, I can so relate to, and other mothers would be able to relate to that as well, the fact that we, first of all, have that sorrow for such a very long time that our child isn't able to do these milestones that our friends' families or, their children are doing. And there's a lot of grief with that that comes up. And then also the description of, yes, we aren't codependent. We definitely have a child with a disability. They can't function like other people can, and they do need that support.
2: That is the stigma of mental health, is that it's never called codependence when there is a physical disability. Right. But when there is a mental disability, we label it within this context of codependence. Kathy, as you're talking, it makes me think of another term that I've heard called ambiguous loss, and about the difficulty of grieving a kind of loss that never ends. It just goes on and on. And I wonder, Judith, if you have anything to share from your interviews about that experience and maybe how it relates to chronic sorrow.
1: They're definitely connected. Obviously, losing a child to death, to suicide, is horrible, but it's something people, your friends and family, see as a concrete event. They know how to come to a funeral. They know how to come to a shiva. They, know how to grieve if you have lost someone. If your adult child has not achieved their milestones and is not going to get married, is not going to have kids, and you're carrying this tremendous grief, other people don't see it. They don't know what you're feeling. And there's no ceremonies in our society to acknowledge where people and the community can come and share in your grief and hold you. So you're really left very alone. And it's a loss that only you know. And that's why it's called ambiguous, because it's a tremendous loss, but it's something that other people don't know. They may think, well, Johnny's going to get better. And, if she just let him grow up, he'll be okay.
2: And like your chronic sorrow, it's a grief that gets re-stimulated again and again and again.
1: I think just to add, I think part of the challenge of being a mother in this situation is being aware that this chronic sorrow is going to pop up at all kinds of moments. And, you just have to learn, like ice skating, you just sort of have to learn to let it come and sort of say, oh, here it is. And that's what's happening. And you will get through it.
2: Kathy, I want to talk some now about how mothering of an adult child with mental illness affected your other relationships. How has this difficult mothering situation shaped your relationships with friends, with family, other parents, and even your community?
0: When our son first became ill, the friends that we had back then, it was hard to share with them the stress we were going through, the shock we were going through, and all the intimate details of what was happening in our home. There was a lot of stigma back then, more than we feel now, and embarrassment, shame, and we didn't even really know ourselves the whole complete picture of what was going on. So it was very hard to open up to friends in the past that we had. Plus, their kids were doing great, going to college, graduating, having their milestones, and we weren't experiencing that at all. And it was really hard to be around that. There was a lot of sadness and grief that would come up, and we didn't feel comfortable sharing that either when other families were having these, positive, fun experiences going on. And then you bring it up to date to now because of the community feelings we've had and experienced through NAMI and learning to fight the stigma and be comfortable sharing what we were going through little by little. We noticed that if we shared with friends, even new friends, the honesty of what, was happening with one of our children, we ended up helping them because there's so many families with something going on, and they were happy to hear that somebody else had resources for their loved ones or friends that had loved ones that needed that support. So slowly we've been breaking the stigma and reaching out more in the community and with our friends and getting a lot of support back. So the friends we have now, we have more of a bond with that we probably wouldn't have had if we didn't have our son with this mental illness.
1: There's in sociology, they talk about different kind of relationships that we have. There's what are called weak ties and strong ties. And it's assumed that the important relationships are our friends and our family. But when something like this happens and friends and family, as Kathy describes at the beginning, just aren't able to understand or once too embarrassed to share all of it, research shows that you end up having to turn to more formal ties to join organizations like NAMI. And even though some people might say, I don't want to go talk to strangers about my problems, it's actually these more formal ties where you have something in common around the problems with your kids that more open and honest relationships are able to emerge and become really the lifesaver for people in this with kids and having these problems.
2: Certainly, that's been true for me in my own experience of raising an adult child with mental illness. I often said that my experiences with NAMI were a lifeline, and that those relationships that I developed through that continue to be. So, as we're talking about relationships, Kathy, what impact has the difficult mothering of a difficult adult child had on your marriage?
0: There is definitely added stress, as would any illness in a family put on that family. My husband has been an amazing support. I'm very fortunate that he wants a good life for a son just as much as I do. And he's open to new strategies that I might learn from my therapist or going to family therapy with our son. But obviously, when our son has to move back into our home and we have to rearrange our lives, it is so stressful at times. And there's definitely more arguments that happen more easily, because of that stress. And it can be very hard on our relationship. But we do try and find new ways to find support and get through those hard times. It's just, it's not fun. It's not a fun time a lot of the time.
2: Judy, I can imagine in your research and in your support groups that you run that you've seen the whole gamut of how mothers of difficult adult children with mental health and substance use and underemployment problems impacts other important relationships in that mother's life. Can you share about what you've seen?
1: Yeah, it's very, very hard. Because there's so many decisions to be made, and there's issues of how much money should we give our son and daughter. There's questions about should we try tough love? And all people see this differently. And I think there probably is a gender difference in all of this. There is evidence from research that women experience more guilt than men. As one mom said to me, my husband does not bleed on the inside like I do. He's able to laugh with our daughter. But I think many women are bleeding on the inside and somehow f experience their husbands as not sympathetic enough or not empathic enough. And it's very, very hard to even stay married when this is going on. I me recently had somebody in my group. They were in their 70s. The husband was already retired. Their son was very ill and had been living in a housing situation supported by the state, but he smoked cigarettes, was very destructive to his room, and he was evicted. But there was absolutely no place for him to go in their whole community because he smoked cigarettes and he would not stop. And he had been evicted. And the parents were in a terrible bind. The father wanted them to use their retirement savings to buy a building so they could be the landlords and let him smoke. But this was an investment they couldn't afford. And so it was a terrible strain on their marriage. And I think there are many other examples I could tell you, but it's, when you're in an impossible situation and you have to make decisions as a couple, it's very, very hard.
0: I've experienced the smoking issue when our son has come home as well. And it's something that a lot of the people with this illness rely on, and that's a tough one.
2: So, Judy, stigma and guilt are often hard to separate when it comes to parenting children who are not able to thrive. In reading your book, both stigma and guilt significantly impact mothers who find themselves in these difficult mothering situations. Can you talk some about how both play out in the lives of these mothers?
1: Yes, I mean, shame and guilt are the most prevalent emotions that every mother reported feeling with me. Nearly every single mother that I talked to told me how it was, in what way it had been her fault that her adult child got ill or started using substances. That this idea that mental illness or substance use is created by our nurturing is in our culture, and we have all taken it in. And some researchers call the problem so wide and common, even within my own profession, that it's been called mother blaming. Years ago, a very prominent psychiatrist wrote papers and give lectures that say that autism was caused by refrigerator mothers, by cold mothers. And this was seen as psychological truth. We now know it's completely ridiculous and that autism is a neurological disorder. But there's so much lack of understanding of mental illness that people assume that it's all about how good a mother you were, and that if you were a really good mother, you would not have a kid who had problems. So every mother feels tremendous guilt and feels shame when other people would know that she has a troubled child.
2: Well, even after the era of the refrigerator mother came the era of dysfunctional families producing mental health conditions. And so, you know, that was the next wave of that interpretation, and that's still prevalent today and still exists within our mental health systems and how often family members that are trying to care for their loved one are treated. It still plays out. Kathy, can you share some specifically how you experience stigma and or guilt associated with having a child with mental illness? And does this impact you differently than you see it impacting your husband?
0: With the shame, I have definitely felt that. And it's funny because I realize there's no reason why you should feel the shame, but you do. And you know, I love my son so much, and yet I feel shame about somehow I created this, and there's nowhere I could see where I ever could have. So it's just been such an oddity for me. The stigma I have felt is when we go out with our son and he might be doing hand movements in the air, and, you know, people are looking at us, you know, or looking at him, and I just, my heart just goes out to him because, you know, he has no control of this thing he's doing when he's not quite baseline. But that's mainly, you know, when I have felt that, or maybe when we have shared it with other people and they don't understand it at all. They just don't want to hear about it, and they just want to not really have that conversation with us. That's when I have felt stigma. My husband and I both have felt this, so I don't think it's different for he or myself.
1: I think in terms of shame, there's also the shame that many mothers feel because this is such a hard situation. Sometimes one's really angry at one's own kid, and one really at moments hates your kid for being in this situation and putting you in this situation. And I think this is a really hard feeling for mothers to feel. Even mothers of healthy toddlers feel shame when they get angry at their kids. As mothers, we somehow have this idea we're supposed to only have positive feelings about our children. And when you have a child who is so troubled, you feel angry at them. You feel helpless. And I think mothers often blame themselves for having these mixed feelings. That's part of being human. Nobody is perfect. But I think for mothers whose kids are so vulnerable, when we have really negative feelings about them, we often feel like we're being a horrible mother or a horrible person.
2: You're listening to State of Mind, Being Human and Living Well. I'm Deborah Sloss, your host, and today we're exploring the unique and often heart-wrenching challenges faced by mothers of adult children struggling with mental illness and addiction. We're joined by Judith Smith, a psychotherapist, professor, and researcher on women's issues, and Kathy Pereira, a NAMI, volunteer parent support group leader, who shares her personal experience as a mother navigating this journey. Stay with us as we continue to share their stories and insights, along with voices from other mothers who've been through it too. Every State of Mind episode has a resource list, and any we talk about today are included in the show notes. We've also added transcription and closed captions, so go to www.stateofmindmedia.org to find all of that. Now, let's get back to our interview. So, Judy, can you share some from your research and experience about why women in particular find themselves in these difficult parenting situations, often without their partners? And what does that say about women's roles in both our mental health systems and our society at large?
1: Well, first of all, I only interviewed women for my study. And I did this both for methodological reasons. I could only have a small sample as a qualitative researcher and couldn't control for gender. But I also did it on theoretical basis. I don't think parenting is the same for men and women. I don't, you know, to say parenting rather than mothering or fathering, I think parenting is not gender neutral. There's a gerontologist, Nancy Hoyman, who writes, she's actually based in California, and she writes about caregiving. And the idea that we use a gender neutral term for caregiving is a little silly, because it's primarily women who are doing the unpaid caregiving in our society. It's women who are the preschool teachers. It's women who are the caregivers for older people when they need an aid. It's mostly daughters who are coming to help their frail parents, or mothers who are pulling themselves out of the workforce if they have a child with chronic illness.
2: Or when we have a global pandemic.
1: Right. Women's work is cheaper, and that women end up being the ones who do the unpaid caregiving. And if we had very different public policies surrounding mental illness and substance use treatment, families would not have to be the 24-hour default safety net for their kids. If we had policies that supported free housing for people who were vulnerable and couldn't work, employment opportunities with mentoring for people who, you know, everybody needs work that's meaningful, and improved access to longer-term psychiatric care and affordable rehab, mothers wouldn't have to be stepping in all the time. Every mother who's providing care to her adult child, I assume, would prefer to have the support of others helping her child and helping her than having to be, you know, the person who's on the 24-hour alert. So, you know, I actually started the study as a clinical psychologist, really curious about how individual women handled the stress of having a child who had a lot of problems. But I emerged from the study really thinking a lot about the structural problems in our society and how that, both of how women's roles are defined and our broken mental health system and substance use treatment systems, that there are real structural problems that are leading mothers to become the person who has to put out all the fires. And this really has to change, and hopefully it will.
2: So, Judy, are there resources you'd want to share for those mothers who find themselves parenting adult children with mental health or substance use problems?
1: Well, I think joining a support group is the best thing you can do for yourself. NAMI is a wonderful resource. They offer support groups that are free, and they're in every state. They're now online. Al-Anon is completely free, where you can go, and there are Al-Anon groups specifically for parents in some cities. And there are also private people who offer support groups, as I do for moms of difficult adult children. So you have to decide which group is best for you and force yourself to go. It may feel like, I don't want to talk about my kids to strangers. I don't want to bring their problems out in public. But it's really essential for your well-being. And the more, like with the oxygen tank, the more you take care of yourself, the more energy you will have to be able to continue in the long run to be there when your adult child needs you. I mean, one mom who came into my group in the first session, she started to cry. She said, I can't tell you what it feels like to be surrounded by other women who understand what I'm talking about. And they don't judge me. And she just felt, she didn't know the heavy burden she was carrying in her heart, but there was something miraculous that she felt when she discovered the group. And research has shown that joining a support group is the best way, and a support group with other people who are, quote, in the same boat as you are, is the best way to really alleviate and learn how to cope with your stress.
2: I also want to mention that your book, Difficult Mothering Challenging Adult Children Through Conflict and Change is also a wonderful resource for any parent going through something like this. So, Judy, what last points would you want to leave listeners with?
1: I think the first is you are not alone. And having a fuller life isn't going to take away from your son or daughter. You can be continue to be as committed as you want to be to being there when your son or daughter needs you, and you can also take care of yourself. This is a long journey, and the more you can find support for yourself, your son and daughter will be able to benefit, as well as their siblings who may not have an illness.
2: Kathy, what would you want to say to other mothers who find themselves in this difficult role of parenting adult children with mental health challenges?
3: Pretty much everything Judith said was right on. Please reach out. Definitely get a therapist. I think that's one of the first things that's super helpful as well. Someone that you can share with. And gosh, that's pretty much does it.
2: In the preceding interview, we explored the unique challenges of mothering adult children facing mental health and substance use struggles. This journey can be complex, exhausting, and at times even dangerous, a reality far from the vision of motherhood many imagine. Yet for countless mothers, this is the years-long reality they navigate every day, with too many of their stories left untold. In this segment, we'll hear from mothers who reached out to share their experiences and how connecting with others facing similar challenges has made a difference in their lives. This montage was created by Suki Wessling, my colleague and the creative force behind the Babblery radio show and podcast.
4: I'm 52 years old and have three children. My middle son is 21 years old with mental health problems.
5: I'm a 63-year-old mother of three. My difficult adult child is my son. He's diagnosed with bipolar 1 with psychotic features.
6: Since my son became ill at age 27 with a serious mental illness, the practicalities of dealing with his illness and all the accompanying issues, jail, homelessness, anosognosia, which is the inability to recognize that he's ill, so therefore, you know, his medication non-compliant, disappearing for months and even years at a time.
7: I live in the UK and I was trying to find a support group for parents with adult children who's struggling with mental health issues. I couldn't find anything.
8: Having a child with mental illness, his started at 5 and really peaked at 7 years old, was very isolating, especially back then. He's 22 now. Because there was a lot of judgment about him being in the hospital, about him being on medications, about him living in a residential school.
5: He went missing. His roommate called us, concerned that he had not shown up for a shift, nor had he returned home to the apartment that evening. I panicked, and my husband flew out to find him, searched for a couple of days before he actually found him in an emergency room with no identification.
8: One of the biggest impacts of my son's illness is the impact it has had on my other relationships.
4: I had kept so much of my family's experience to myself that I did not realize the toll it was taking on my well-being.
6: If you add that with the feelings of guilt that I felt because of his illness, inadequacy, shame, you know, this started to really consume me over time. So I found it's not really easy to share my experiences and feelings with family and friends. You know, they empathize, but I found myself wanting to actually protect them.
8: I felt myself detaching from friends and family because I didn't want the judgment, I didn't want the questions, and it angered me as well because they weren't in my shoes. I was mourning what I thought my son's life would be as I watched other people's children thrive.
5: He would have many ups and downs on a regular basis. Because he was living with me, I witnessed them all the time. I did everything tiptoeing around, trying to quell the rage, trying to have hope that things were going to change, always having hope that things were going to change, but things never changed.
8: It wasn't because they necessarily pushed me away or I pushed them away. He occupied so much of my time because I was so invested in his treatment that it just took such a large part of my life, and it was exhausting. Plus trying to work a full-time job.
6: You know, someone had told me 8 years ago that his condition was just going to get worse. I don't know if I would have been able to really, you know, go on at that point with it. You know, it's like when someone's telling you that something's going to last this long, and it is really a lifetime thing. So that's why I think support is really, really important.

0: I don't like when people ask me, how is your son doing? They don't realize, for me, how loaded that question is. You know, it might just be like, he's okay, when actually that's just relatively speaking, right? Okay could just mean like, okay, he didn't get the cops called on him today, or, you know, he's not in the hospital, or, you know, so forth and so on.
1: That really was a risk to my mental health, to my sobriety. I'm in recovery for alcohol, to my relationships with my children and my husband, not just mental health, but other health issues too. The stress would cause me incredibly, you know, high blood pressure, et cetera.
0: They worry about me and my emotional and physical health. They understand to an extent, like, that's your son and you love him, but they also are just like, at what point are you just going to just keep trying at, you know, at the expense of your own life and health?
2: I'd never been in the presence of a group of women who had this very painful thing in common. I felt so emotional after the first group, a flood of relief.
1: It's given me a new perspective. I get hope from the other women. Some have been mothers for twice as long as I have. Some have been less than I have. And
2: we really help and support each other. We can talk openly and confidentially, and we all understand what we're all going through because we're all going through the same thing.
0: My therapist had recommended that I join, and I'm so happy that I did, because I found other mothers that were going through the same struggles as far as just the guilt, the tug, the pull, the emotional drain, hearing what they were saying about their children. And it sounded exactly like my son. I was like, oh my goodness. It was so much relief. Like, oh my God.
1: Don't hesitate. You don't have to suffer during these difficult mothering experiences on your own.
2: There was one particular woman in my group I found quite wise. So I would hang on to every word she said. Despite the hours she spent helping her adult son, she seemed to have a life. She was even taking dance lessons.
1: Focusing on the parent, on the mother, and how we can improve our mental health, how we can improve our quality of life.
3: It's almost more like a course or like a facilitated session in how to imagine and implement too, like another way of being, like sort of being able to see hope for myself that is separate from what my adult child is going through.
0: Ironically, I do have hope for the future for myself, but I don't necessarily have any hope that my son will get any better. I don't rule it out either. It's just that at this point, I just don't have any expectations, because to have expectations means to be let down.
3: I'm not really to blame for my son's mental illness. You know, as a good mom, I don't have to keep sacrificing myself. You know, I didn't cause it, I can't control it, and I can't cure it. The best thing I can do for him is find some joy in my remaining years and in whatever connection I can find with him and with others.
0: There's no human on this earth that I love more than him. But at the same time, there's no human on this earth that has hurt me as much as he has. It's just too painful to just keep being disappointed. No one knows how to raise a child with mental illness. And so I can't say that I failed, because I tried my best.
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4: and living well.
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4: 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So if you like this or any of our episodes, could you please do that for us? 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And thanks to acoustic guitarist Adrian Legg for composing, performing, and donating the use of our theme music. To vocalist Lisa Taylor for use of her song, Just Breathe, and to Chris Zabriskie on Bandcamp for use of the song, Everyone Will Notice, No One Will Say Anything. State of Mind was developed and originally broadcast in association with KSQD FM in Santa Cruz, California. 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
2: 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Hey, if you like what you hear today, and or maybe you've been listening to Steady Eddie's Music Cellar for a while. Anyway, if you're not a follower on my Facebook page, look up Steady Eddie's Music Cellar on Facebook, and you can find out about my upcoming shows. We're going to go ahead and play plenty of singles from 1959 today. We're going to start off with a few from the Chantels, Arlene Smith and the Chantels. I ended up playing some from them last week, but I ran out of time, so I'm going to play a couple songs that I didn't have a chance to get to. And I'm also going to open the show with a song that I did play, but the CD players have a way of playing tricks on you sometimes. And just as I went from going to the mic to the cued song, it had skipped ahead about 20 seconds. So it cut the beginning off. So I wanted to make up for that by playing it right from the beginning right now. We're going to hear I Can't Take It. There's our song again from Arlene Smith and the Chantels to kick off Steady Eddie's Music Cellar.

For those in our community in need of nutritious food, you are invited to the St. Philip Food Distribution. 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

0: Okay, let's do this.
1: 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And you're listening to Steady Eddie's Music Cellar, and we just opened up the show with three from the Chantels. I played a little Chantels at the end of my show last week, but I didn't have time to play everything. We started off with I Can't Take It, that's our song again. Then we heard Goodbye to Love and their version of the often recorded I'm Confessing That I Love You. They did a pretty excellent version of that, too. And the Chantels were a pop music group and were the third African-American girl group to enjoy nationwide success in the United States, preceded by the Teen Queens and the Bobettes. The group was established in the early 50s by students attending St. Anthony of the Padua Church and School in the Bronx. The original five members consisted of Arlene Smith, lead vocals, Sonia Goring-Wilson, Renee Minus White, Jackie Landry Jackson, and Lois Harris, and they derived the name of the group from that of Jane Frances de Chantal. We're going to move on to the music of Ray Charles in a moment, but first I want to mention

And let's go ahead and read a few announcements for you, too. We're going to start off with Lala's Family Farm Anniversary. Lala's Family Farm celebrates its sixth anniversary with a community-free farmiversary on Friday, August 28th. So that's coming up pretty soon. 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And let's read one more thing here. 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And we're going to get into the music of Ray Charles right now. We're going to 1959 was the last year that he was with Atlantic Records before he joined ABC Paramount. And we're going to go ahead and hear those singles that that Atlantic put out on Ray Charles in 1959, starting off with The Nighttime is the Right Time. So let's go ahead and get that going.

0: because if you feel good on the inside, I must admit you're a much better man than I.
1: I want to know, I want to know, I want to know.
0: Would you feel happy or would you feel sad when you've lost the best girl that you've ever had?

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I got a dollar and a quarter and I'm just ran the clown. But don't let no female play me cheap. I got 50 cents more than I'm gonna keep.

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2: 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And you're listening to Steady Eddie's Music Cellar on Cows Radio. Yeah, all right. And we just finished up a set of all five of Ray Charles' singles for Atlantic Records that were out in 1959. And we started off with The Nighttime is the Right Time, which actually came out in December of 58. That and the flip side, Tell All the World About You. And then we heard the follow-up, That's Enough, and Tell Me How Do You Feel. And then the follow-up that kind of broke his stardom to another level, What I Say, Parts 1 and 2, probably the most influential record to come out in 1959. And it was a top 10 pop hit for Ray Charles as well. And then we heard the follow-up, I'm Moving On, his version of the old Hank Snow song, I Believe to My Soul. And then his last single of 1959 was a cover of a couple of Louis Jordan songs, Let the Good Times Roll and Don't Let the Sun Catch You Crying. And I got a little Wikipedia paragraph about Ray Charles leaving Atlantic. And these were the last singles that he did for Atlantic before he switched over to ABC Paramount. Charles moved from Atlantic Records to ABC when ABC offered a contract Atlantic could not match. Charles later offered the details. ABC took me from Atlantic and gave me a contract that was unheard of in those days. I made 75 cents on every dollar. It was ridiculous. Nobody ever heard of a deal like that. Never, never. That's what ABC did in order to get me to leave Atlantic. I didn't want to leave. Checking it out with founders Jerry Wexler or Ahmet Ertegun, they will tell you. I took the contract and showed it to them and said, I don't want to leave you guys. So if you can match this, you don't have to beat it. Just match it. I'll stay here. And they said, Ray, if these people are sincere, if they're legitimate, then you go with them because there is no way for us to match it. There is no way we can give any artist 75 cents of every dollar. We just can't do it. And Atlantic Records and Ray Charles remained friends until this day. I can call up Ahmet right now and ask him for anything and I'll get it because we left on good terms. There was no bad vibes or bad feelings. And of course, when Ray Charles joined ABC Paramount, the second single that he came out was his version of Georgia on My Mind. So it just took his popularity and influence into a whole nother stratosphere there. So anyway, I just thought I'd share a little background there. And We are going to hear some pretty obscure early recordings now from Chubby Checker, who's born Ernest Evans, and he is an American rock and roll singer and dancer known for popularizing many dance styles, including the twist, with his 1960s hit cover of Hank Ballard and the Midnighters R&B song The Twist. And also he also made the Pony very popular too with his 1961 cover of Don Covey's Pony Time. His biggest UK hit, Let's Twist Again, was released 1 year later. That same year, he also popularized the song Limbo Rock, a previous year's instrumental hit by the Champs, to which he added lyrics and his trademark limbo dance. He also introduced other dance styles, such as the fly. In September 2008, The Twist topped Billboard's list of the most popular singles to have appeared in the Hot 100 since his debut in 1960. And we're going to hear some of the very earliest singles from Chubby Checker before The Twist. And he was actually doing vocal impressions at the time. So he hadn't quite found his style yet. But anyway, it's a chance to hear his very first hit, The Class, and some of the other singles that came out before The Twist. And we're going to get that going right now. Here we go. Early Chubby Checker on Steady Eddie's Music Cellar.
3: Let's all be seated. I'm the music teacher, dig? That's who I am. I want to know if all you cats and kittens did your homework on Mary Had a Little Lamb.
4: Yeah, I did.
5: That's from my homework.
3: Solid. Let's hear your homework.

0: this class is saying something. Get out, everybody. Cut loose. Session's through. I'm strolling down to the kindergarten and check what the little cats can do. You ready, Ricky?
1: I'm fine.
0: Frankie?

0: COWS is underwritten in part by the Occidental Community Council. The council strives to meet the unmet needs of the Occidental area, and the public is invited to its meetings every third Saturday of the month at 10:30 a.m. at the Occidental Community Center in downtown Occidental.
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0: And this is Steady Eddie with Steady Eddie's Music Sellers. It's 203, and this is KOWSLP Occidental 92.5 FM, serving Santa Rosa and West Sonoma County for over 19 years, streaming to the world at cowsfm.com from our studios in downtown Santa Rosa. 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And we just heard a set of early Chubby Checkers, and that was before the twist. They came out on the Parkway label in 1959 and early 1960s. We heard The Class, where he actually did impressions. The premise of the song was to have him, the teacher, in charge of an unruly class, and it gave him the opportunity to imitate Fats Domino, the Coasters, Elvis, and the Chipmunks. And that was his very first hit, The Class. And we heard the original flip side, School Days, Old School Days, and then the follow-up singles, Whole Lot of Laughin', Samson and Delilah, Dancing Dinosaurs, and Those Private Eyes Are Watching Me. And we're going to go ahead and start the, we're going to play the song that these songs led to, which you are going to recognize. So let's get going right now.

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1: Okay, and we just heard the hit that it was from mid-1960, and it was a number one hit a couple times on records, The Twist. And that was the song that really affected Chubby Checker's career. He wound up doing a whole lot of dance records after that. And we are going to actually play a couple songs from Alvin and the Chipmunks. They had a couple hits in 1959, and they were originally known as David Seville and the Chipmunks, and are billed for their first two decades as the Chipmunks, an American virtual band and media franchise first created by Ross Bagdasarian for Novelty Records in 1958. The group consists of three singing animated anthropomorphic chipmunk brothers named Alvin, Simon, and Theodore. The characters have since featured in several television series and film, as well as other media. Bagdasarian provided the group's voices by producing sped-up recordings of his own, a technique pioneered on the successful Witch Doctor. Later in 1958, Bagdasarian released the similarly engineered The Chipmunk song, Christmas Don't Be Late, for which he came up with the chipmunk characters and their human father, attributing the track to them. The Chipmunks were first depicted in animated form in The Alvin Show, 1961, and David Seville and the Chipmunks released several more records over the following decade until Bagdasarian's death in 1972. And the franchise was revived in 1973 with the characters' voices provided by his son, Ross Bagdasarian Jr., and the latter's wife, Janice Carmen. And anyway, we're just going to play a couple songs that were hits by the Chipmunks. And the first one is going to be Alvin's Harmonica. So you have been warned here. We're going to play a little bit of Chipmunks here.
2: Alvin, put that harmonica down.
3: Why?
2: Because we're gonna sing, that's why.
3: Not again.
2: Never mind. Now look, fellas, this is a pretty song, so let's try not to goof it up. Are you ready, Simon?
3: Sure, let's go.
2: All set, Theodore?
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1: And we play a little bit of everything. If it was as popular in 1959, it's going to turn up on this show. And we just heard Alvin's Harmonica and Ragtime Cowboy Joe, two hits from Alvin and the Chipmunks, David Seville and the Chipmunks, in 1959. I'm going to read a couple of announcements right now. California Indian Museum and Cultural Center invites you to its 30th anniversary celebration at 5 p.m. on Saturday, September 26th at Boleto Vineyards, 5700 Occidental Road, Santa Rosa. 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

National Foods Dinner by award-winning chef Justin Pioche, or Pioche. Okay, the pronunciation spelled out here. So we'll say that once again. Justin Pioche, and entertainment by comedian Howie Miller and other native talents. The event supports center's exhibits and programs. 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Had a lot of spelling out to do there. And we're also, that wasn't me, by the way. Newtopian Dream. Join host RT Newt for some incredible sounds from West County and beyond every Tuesday morning at 10 on Newtopian Dream. RT Newt is a musician, songwriter, sometimes photographer, always witty and cheerful, and he brings his bright message and passion for Jefferson Airplane, James Joyce, and New Orleans sounds to the mic. His show also features Cousin Rick's Tech Talk from the East Coast. We hope you can tune in on Tuesday mornings at 10 right here on Cows Community Radio. Free speech, no bull. And we're going to go ahead and do a little set of the Cordettes right now. The Cordettes were from Ottawa, Ontario, Canada, and they specialized in traditional pop music, definitely one of the most popular female vocal groups of the 1950s. And they were still having some hits in 1959, even though it was the rock and roll era by then. They're best known for their hit songs, Mr. Sandman and Lollipop. And we're going to play a few of the songs that they did for Cadence in 1959, starting off with their hit No Other Arms, No Other Lips, the music of the Cordettes.

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0: Man, like, I'm coming on

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2: And we just heard a set of What the Cordettes Were Doing for Cadence Records in 1959 and 1960. And they had one of their last big hits. I know they were to do a hit version of Never on a Sunday later on in 1961. But one of their last big hits was No Other Arms, No Other Lips. And that was backed by We Should Be Together. And then we heard A Girl's Work Is Never Done, No Wheels, with Jeff Kron and Jackie Ertel joining them on that one. It was seemed kind of like an attempt to do Ed Burns style record there. And then we heard their one single of 1960, A Broken Vow and All My Sorrows. And I tried to figure out who the members were at the time, but there were so many members. The Cordettes had been around since 1946, and so there had been so many members by then. It's kind of hard to figure out who was still in the group in 1959, but they had a very long run of string of many hits, and we're going to move on to the music of Eugene Church. Eugene Church was an American R&B singer and songwriter. He was born in St. Louis, and in 1950 he collaborated with Jesse Belvin, releasing singles on Modern Records as the Cliques. Their 1956 single "The Girl in My Dreams" was a hit. And late in the 1950s, Eugene released four singles of his own as Eugene Church and the Fellows. The first two were U.S. hits, Pretty Girls Everywhere and Miami. And we're going to hear those in this set, along with B-sides and a couple of other tracks from Eugene Church. And we're going to start off with his hit, Pretty Girls Everywhere, right here on Steady Eddie's Music Cellar.

0: 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Will you answer? The Santa Rosa Sunrise Rotary Club welcomes you to join them in making a difference in your community. The Rotary supports a number of local organizations with a focus on assisting those in need. 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Just Google them.
1: And you've been listening to Steady Eddie's Music Cellar today. We just finished up a set of the music of Eugene Church, including Pretty Girls Everywhere and, let's see, find my place on the page here, For the Rest of My Life, Miami, I Ain't Going for That, Without Soul, and The Jack of All Trades. And that was with his group, The Fellows, Eugene Church and The Fellows. And he wound up pursuing a career in gospel music in Dallas and returned to secular music in the 90s in doo-wop reviews, Eugene Church. We're going to finish up with a little bit of the first artist that I'm going to be featuring on next week's show, Jimmy Clanton. And we're going to hear his biggest hit in a moment, Just a Dream. But we will be featuring, besides Jimmy Clanton, we'll also be featuring Dee Clark in the early part of the show. So that's some of what we've got to look forward to next Saturday. I'll be back with another Steady Eddie's Music Cellar, as I am every Saturday. And we're just going to go ahead and wrap up the show with Just a Dream, Jimmy Clanton's biggest hit.

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0: That's the Green Chili Jam Band, Looking for a Planet, from a CD called Coconut Moon. And that's what we're going to be doing today. We're going to be talking with people who actually are looking for planets. But before we get there, you're listening to the Children's Hour. I'm Katie Stone. I'm so happy to be with everybody today, including all these great kids on our crew. Hello.
1: Hello.
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0: It's so nice to see everyone here. 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
13: Hi, it's Corbett.
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15: Hello, it's Zen.
16: Hello, it's Amadeus.
0: Well, everyone, thank you for being here today. I'm really excited about this show because we're going to be getting out of this world. We're going to galaxies far, far away or nearby, and we're going to explore exoplanets. Does anyone on the crew want to take a stab at what they think an exoplanet might be?
5: A planet that is out of our solar system, I think.
0: I think that might be right. Yeah, Corbett.
13: An exoplanet is not a planet. Pluto is a good example. Pluto is an exoplanet. All exoplanets are technically in the solar system. They're just not actually planets, and there's a long set of rules describing what's a planet, what's an exoplanet, and what's what that I don't really have memorized.
15: I think I would agree more with Maya. An exoplanet, from what I know, is a planet outside of our solar system. And I think what Corbett was saying was a dwarf planet. And those are smaller celestial bodies.
0: Well, this just goes to show we do have a lot to learn today on the Children's Hour. We're going to be focusing on exoplanets with a professor of physics and astronomy from the University of New Mexico, Dr. Diana Dragomir. And she's going to enlighten us about everything to do with exoplanets. And we're also going to learn the latest and greatest information about exoplanets and how they're being discovered today and how many there are as of right now. But speaking of Pluto, which I'm glad you brought up, Corbett, Pluto is very, very special here in the state of New Mexico where we are because it was discovered by a New Mexican astrophysicist named Clyde Tombaugh. And so when Pluto was declared to be too small to be a legitimate planet, the state of New Mexico did something pretty unique. There was actually a piece of legislation that was passed to declare that in the state of New Mexico, Pluto will always be a planet. Today's show is mixed with great music, and we have so much to learn together about exoplanets with Dr. Dragomir. But first...
17: This song is for Pluto, and for all those who have ever found themselves on the outside looking in.

0: Ode to Pluto. And I'm Katie Stone. Today on the Children's Hour, we are with Dr. Diana Dragomir. She's a professor of physics and astronomy at the University of New Mexico, and she is an exoplanetologist. Welcome to the Children's Hour, Dr. Dragomir.
1: Thank you. I'm so happy to be here.
0: We're happy you're with us too, Dr. Dragomir. So you heard the kids talking about what they think exoplanets might be. How did we do?
1: So I think that there were bits of the right answer in what everyone said. An exoplanet is a planet around another star or other stars. That said, if we ever detect a planet or an object as small as Pluto around another star, are we going to call it an exoplanet or an exodwarf planet? We don't know yet. We haven't quite gotten there.
2: What makes an exoplanet an exoplanet?
1: So an exoplanet is a planet around any star except our sun. Any of the stars you see in the sky at night, if there's a planet around those stars, that's an exoplanet.
3: From how far away have we been able to find exoplanets?
1: I will tell you that some astronomers think that we have already detected exoplanets in another galaxy. So that is pretty far. But those planets, we're not all sure that we've really seen that. Sometimes you think you see a planet and it turns out it was just noise and you didn't see one. Otherwise, in our own galaxy, well, so if we are about... The Earth is between the middle of the galaxy and kind of the edge of the galaxy, like where the spiral arms are. We've seen planets or have detected planets to basically like half that distance, so close to the middle of the galaxy. Pretty far away.
4: How do you detect exoplanets?
1: Oh my gosh, how much time do we have? So there's a number of different methods, but I'm going to tell you about the one that I like the best. Planets move around their own stars, just like we move around the sun. And if we're looking at a planet and star system, just at the right, from the right direction, we can actually measure when the planet passes in front of the star. And what that does is that it makes the star a little bit dimmer. So if you imagine you're out at night and you're looking at a street light and like a big fly or a big moth passes in front of the street light, you might not see the fly because it's really fast and it's dark out, but you might see that the light is dimming a little bit. So basically that's how we're finding exoplanets as well. We're noticing that the star is dimming just a tiny bit because this planet has gone swoosh kind of in front of it. And from that measurement, we can tell the size of the planet. It's kind of crazy.
5: What is the bare minimum to have a planet be a planet?
0: Maybe are you referring to Pluto losing its planet status?
3: Well, it was a planet, but when the Jake said it is not a planet anymore, and that is that.
1: So let me start by saying that Pluto is an amazing object. It doesn't really matter what we call it. The reason it's really just about words. And calling an object a dwarf planet, which is what Pluto is now, is not a downgrade at all. It's really just words, honestly. To me, Pluto is as interesting as any of the other planets in the solar system.
4: What's the most interesting exoplanet you found?
1: Oh, there are so many. Well, so I will tell you that when we started looking for planets, ever since then, we've been finding a lot of planets, so basically a lot of exoplanets around other stars, right? That are much closer to their star than even Mercury is to our sun.
0: Was that surprising?
1: Oh yeah, that was super surprising because, you know, we have 8 planets in the solar system and a whole bunch of smaller, you know, dwarf planets. And they're all quite far from the sun by those standards. And then a lot of the exoplanets that we are finding are actually closer to their star than even Mercury is.

0: So they're really, really hot because they're orbiting really, really close. And one year on one of the most interesting exoplanets like that is what, like, okay, so it's not 365 days. It's only 17 hours long. So 1 year, 17 hours long. I don't think that's quite the record, but it's pretty close. So that planet is really hot. It's probably just made of lava all over. It's probably like a molten planet. The surface is evaporating. You probably can't live on it. But what is it doing there, and how did it get there? And that kind of stuff. I'm really almost just as interested in those questions as I am in finding life on other planets.
1: We're talking with Dr. Diana Dragomir. She is an exoplanetologist and professor of astronomy and physics at the University of New Mexico. And let's talk about life on other planets after this. 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

0: 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You're listening to the Children's Hour, where we're learning about exoplanets. 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
2: Mercury, Venus, Earth.

0: minute song is the Beat Buds right here on the Children's Hour. We're thinking and talking about exoplanets today with Dr. Diana Dragomir. She's an exoplanetologist at the University of New Mexico in the Department of Astronomy and Physics. You can find a learning guide for this episode at childrenshour.org. Look for exoplanets. Dr. Dragomir, before the break, you were just talking about your most exciting exoplanet you found, and you're saying it's really, really close to the star compared to our planets, even closer than Mercury. And then you were talking about how this must be a very hot planet. But how can you possibly tell the temperature from here?
1: It's just simple math. Okay. Moderately simple math. So if we know how hot the star is and we know how close the planet is, which we know from its orbit. So how often do we see a dimming of the star, which we call a transit, when the planet passes in front of it? So we calculate the time between two dimmings, and that must be the year of that planet. So now we know the year, and we know how close it is to the star and how bright the star is, and we just calculate the temperature that way.
2: Is Earth an exoplanet?
1: No. Earth is a planet because it's orbiting the sun rather than another star.
3: Where does the word exoplanet come from?
1: It comes from the word planet, because these objects are like the planets in the solar system. They're round and smaller than a star, so that's what we call a planet. And the word exo means outside. So because these planets are outside the solar system, we call them exo, for outside planets.
2: Is there another planet that is out of our solar system that we can live on?
1: Yeah, that's a good question. And in some ways, that's what a lot of people who study exoplanets are trying to find out. So it's a good question, because the answer is we don't know yet. We're trying to find planets like the Earth, but part of the problem is that it's difficult to know if a planet is exactly like the Earth, because we don't actually get pictures or photos of the planets. We get other kinds of information, and we have to kind of, it's like a puzzle. We have to figure out from that information if the planet is the same size as the Earth, the same temperature as the Earth. Does it have an atmosphere? So it's kind of an indirect way of doing it. And so the question is, at what point, if we check enough of those answers, yes, can we say, okay, this planet we can live on? The problem is that it's really difficult to answer some of those questions. So we're getting there, but the answer is we don't know yet.
2: So, you know how when you find a planet and if you find any life on it, would you consider that still as an exoplanet?
1: Yes, because it would still be a planet around another star, around a star other than our sun. So all the planets in the solar system are planets, and then any planet that is orbiting, moving around any of the other stars in the sky, is an exoplanet, whether or not it has life on it.
4: Is that any aliens on the exoplanets?
1: That's a great question. We don't know yet. The way to find that out right now is to see if the atmospheres on those exoplanets look like the atmosphere on Earth. So that's the next step. That's what we're looking for now. And if we find something that has an atmosphere like Earth, then we can start thinking about, you know, maybe there's aliens there. But we haven't gone there yet, because it's really difficult to see the atmospheres on exoplanets.
5: What do you plan to do after you find an exoplanet that's like Earth and suitable for life? What do you plan to do?
1: Me personally?
5: Or like people who study exoplanets, or like to move into the planet or something?
1: I don't think we can move there. It's really too far away. It would take hundreds or thousands of years, more like thousands of years, to get to even the closest planet to us. So what I will do is say yay and keep looking, see if other planets also have life. Because then we would know that life is not unique to Earth, and you can have life happen on other planets as well, maybe even in different conditions, maybe without oxygen, or maybe in hotter or colder conditions. So to me, that's really what's the most interesting part. I wish I could go to an exoplanet, but for now, I'd rather just take care of the one we have.
3: Would you try to contact life on that planet? If there is an intelligent life species, would you try like sending a radio transmission?
1: So first, yeah, so that's, I'm glad you asked the question that way, because first we need to figure out whether the life that we're detecting is just like microbes or whether it is actually intelligent advanced life like humans on Earth. I guess we would probably send a signal either way, because you never know, maybe microbes can be really intelligent too on another planet. So yeah, we would send a signal, but probably by the time they even get it, we would no longer be around. And so it would have to be the next generation that waits for the response. So it would be a pretty slow, you know, exchange, like really, really long email exchange. But I do think that that's the way to do it. Yeah.
2: What's the most recent exoplanet that you've seen? And also, what's the most closest one?
1: The closest exoplanet to us is the planet around a star called Proxima Centauri C, which is pretty much the closest or second closest star to us. So if we were going to go anywhere, that's where we would go. So Proxima Centauri is the star. And then we name the planet with a little letter after the name of the star. So they don't get their own names. They just get a little letter. And then the first question, the latest exoplanet. Well, we're discovering exoplanets almost every day. But recently, there was a really cool one, and I don't remember its name because it's always like a number. But it was really cool because this time, remember how I said we don't really get photos of exoplanets? In some very special cases, we can actually photograph like the star and the planet orbiting it. So in this case, astronomers took a photo of the star and two planets orbiting that star. And those two planets, and well, that whole system is special because that star is very similar to our sun. So if those planets are, they're pretty big, but they might be similar to Jupiter and Saturn in the solar system, just because the star is like the sun. So I thought that was pretty cool and kind of a big step forward for us.
0: We're talking with Dr. Diana Dragomir. She's an exoplanetologist at the University of New Mexico. And we still have a few more questions for her, including how can we all jump on board and help in the discovery of exoplanets? But first, this is Stevie Q right here on the Children's Hour.

0: We're talking with Dr. Diana Dragomir, an exoplanetologist from the University of New Mexico. Find our learning guide for this episode at childrenshour.org. Look for exoplanets.
1: Since light can only move so fast, how do we know if an exoplanet is still there when we discover it?
2: That's a great question. We can actually do some calculations. Most exoplanets are there a long time, just like planets around the sun. You know, we'll be around for another like 4 or 5 billion years. So similarly, most exoplanets will also be around their stars for 4 to 5 billion years or longer even. But some planets, some of those planets that are really close, or exoplanets, right, really close to their star, we think that in some cases, they will actually spin into the star and eventually fall in. And we can calculate that. And we haven't yet found any planet that fell in, that basically, like, it was there. And then when we looked again, it wasn't there anymore. But we think we found some that maybe in 1,000 years or 10,000 years from now, which is not that long in astronomy, might have fallen into their stars. So in 10,000 years, if we look again, we may not see that planet there anymore. And usually we can predict those things. But yeah, most of them will be around for billions and billions of years. There's nothing to disturb them.
3: How do you become an exoplanet expert and be able to learn about and find the exoplanet?
2: To become an exoplanetologist or an astronomer, and then by the time you become an astronomer, you might decide you want to study something else, you have to go to college and you have to then go do a PhD after the first 4 years of college. And then there's usually some training after that. And then after all of that, usually about, let's see, about 12 to 15 years after you start college, you will probably become a professor. But the fun thing is that during all of that time, okay, the 12 to 15 years, you can actually study exoplanets during all of that time. And once you become a professor, you actually spend less time studying them because you now have to teach. So the fun part is really going to college and the training part.
3: How many exoplanetologists are there?
2: Probably like 2,000, something like that. A lot. There's definitely room for more.
0: I had heard somewhere that exoplanetologists like yourself like to have help from just regular old people like us to look at these many, many photographs of the universe and try to find exoplanets. Is that true? Do you actually invite public participation?
2: Yeah, I'm glad you asked that, because just today I was responding to an email from someone who works at Boeing. So, you know, designing airplanes, but for fun, he's helping us go through all of those images, and finding exoplanets. And he just sent me one today that looks really interesting. We don't have enough people to look at all of those stars. And so it'd be really nice to have extra help.
4: Are kids allowed to help too?
2: I think so. I think there's some training to be done, but, I don't see why not.
0: That's so cool. Are you going to do it, Maya?
4: I think I want my whole family to now.
0: Well, you will have many more exoplanetologists thanks to kids hearing this and wanting to be part of this exciting research. Dr. Diana Dragomir, thank you so much for being with us on the Children's Hour.
2: Thank you so much for having me on. It's been great.

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2: Out beyond the 8 planets that you already know, there are many more solar systems to explore, and we should go. Different stars that have their own planets and their own solar system.

1 Pegasus IV, also known as Dimidium. I was the first exoplanet found orbiting a star much like your sun. I'm about half the mass of Jupiter, but with a larger diameter. My orbit takes only about 4 days because I'm very close to my star.

also known unofficially as Tatooine. Like in Star Wars, a planet that orbits not one but two stars. My orbit is circumbinary.

0: is Methuselah, one of the oldest planets known yet. I'm about 12.7 billion years old, almost three times older than your planet. I have a circumbinary orbit around two burnt-out stars, a very old white dwarf star, and a neutron star, Pulsar.
1: I'm the exoplanet J1407b, also known as Super Saturn, but Saturn's got nothing on me.

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I'm all stretched out like a football because my star is pulling on me. That's because I'm so close to my star, it takes just over one day to orbit. I'm one of the darkest exoplanets because I eat up light. I absorb it.

0: TOI-700D, and I'm an exciting discovery. I'm in the habitable zone of my star, which means there could be life on me. I'm a little bit bigger than the Earth, and we could be very similar, they say. I could have oceans and land and friends for you to meet someday.
1: When my star expanded to a red giant, it almost vaporized me. A subdwarf star now, I'm much closer to my star than other planets would dare to be. I'm super fast, a less than 6-hour orbit. I'm so close that it's fun. Hotter than hot, I'm Kepler-70b, and I'm probably hotter than your sun.

That was the Nerks from their musical released in 2020 called Meet the Exoplanets. And before the break, you heard Secret Agent 23 Skidoo. You're listening to the Children's Hour. I'm Katie Stone. We're learning about exoplanets today on the show. These are planets that orbit stars outside our own solar system. It's only very recently in astronomy that exoplanets have even been able to be detected, with the first being spotted in the early 1990s by a team of scientists using images from the Hubble telescope, which orbits around the Earth above the distortion of our atmosphere. Since then, thanks to having telescopes on spaceships and other satellites that allow us to see clearly, scientists have discovered nearly 6,300 confirmed exoplanets. But very recently, a group of scientists think that they have discovered more than 10,000 new exoplanets. These astronomers are using the images captured by NASA's Transiting Exoplanet Survey Satellite, also called TESS, which is orbiting the Earth and operates four cameras. As our guest Dr. Diana Dragomir explained, exoplanets are discovered by using photos of space over time. These photos will see when a transit of a planet is happening across the face of its star. A transit is when the planet passes between the star and our view of the star, so scientists will see the star slightly obscured by the planet on its orbit around it. NASA estimates that there are at least 100 billion planets in our Milky Way galaxy alone, and of those, they suspect over 300 million of them could be habitable by humans. That means we might be able to live on them. Even still, we need to take care of this planet that we live on today. You can find out a lot about exoplanets and how you can join the hunt by going to childrenshour.org and find the exoplanet episode. There, we've posted lots of links, including one to NASA's exoplanet site. It may not be realistic to go visit an exoplanet, but it is realistic to find one. Maybe you'll join the search and find one yourself. The learning guide and activities for this episode, as well as links to NASA's exoplanet site, are at childrenshour.org. Just look for exoplanets. This is Charity and the Jam Band, right here on the Children's Hour.

0: 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Look for exoplanets. I'm Katie Stone, and we just have time for one more. This is Michael Fronti. We'll catch you next time.
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2: This is The Mystical Positivist, a radio show dedicated to the application of reason in the pursuit of spiritual practice and development. It consists of commentary, book reviews, interviews, and discussion in and around the local and larger spiritual community. The thesis of the show is that rationality is in no way the antithesis of deep mystical experience. In fact, we assert that it is a necessary ally. I'm your host, Stuart Goodnick. Joining me in the following presentation is my co-host, Dr. Robert Schmidt. Rob is the director of Tayu Meditation Center and founder with myself and Jim Wilson of Many Rivers Books and Tea in Sebastopol, California. This week on the show, we feature a pre-recorded conversation with Kenneth Hilsman, a diviner in the Dogara West African tradition. We discuss Kenneth's journey leading to his initiation, his work with Maladoma Somme, ancestor work, root medicine, and more. Kenneth Hilsman was born and raised in Tennessee as a preacher's kid in a very religious family. In college, while taking African study classes, he read Elder Maladoma Somme's first book, Of Water and Spirit, which planted the seeds for what was to come. While working in the family business, a health and natural food store, he developed a passion for herbs and roots and how they can heal people. In 2018, Kenneth was initiated into the Dogara tradition of stick divination, and after developing a deeper relationship with the ancestors, he began to be shown how herbs and roots can not only heal and help people physically, but spiritually as well. As he learned more about past family members, it became clear that practicing root medicine always ran in his blood. Now Kenneth uses his divination and root medicine tools to help others along their own spiritual journeys, and he looks forward to one day making the trip to Dogara land in Dano, Burkina Faso, to pay homage to the tribe that helped awaken the medicine that was deep in his bones. Kenneth Hilsman, welcome to The Mystical Positivist.
3: Well, thanks for having me.
4: Well, thank you for agreeing to join us in this conversation. And I'll begin with our usual first question to first-time guests, and that is to invite you to cast your mind back to youth and childhood and tell us what experiences you might have had then that formed the direction that we're going to be talking subsequently about in terms of your work with the Dogara tradition, etc.
3: Yeah, I would say that, now mind you, I grew up in a very religious household. My father was a preacher. Mm-hmm. And so I was, every Sunday I was in church, every Wednesday I was in Bible study. But I always had something, it's hard to explain, but like deep within me. Mm-hmm. Like I've always felt like this pull, this calling that there was something else out there. So even though like when I was growing up, I always asked questions, and my dad, he always had an answer for me, up until a certain point, because he He was a old professor at college. You know, he has PhD, so he was very good at arguing and, you know, making his points and stuff like that. So growing up, he always had an answer for me, but I still kept feeling that there was more to what I was being taught, and more to what, like just more to what was there. So as I, continued on, my path and reading and things like that, once I finally got over the fear, that comes from religion. Well, at least in my circumstance, it was very fear based, very, fire and brimstone. And, you question this, you're gonna die and go to hell and stuff like that. So once I got over that initial, fear, and began to kind of explore other things, that's kind of when that was kind of, I guess, the water that was needed to see the, to sprout the seeds that, were planted in my mind, from a young age.
5: So I'm curious if, were the seeds things that you construe as being there all the time that just needed watering, or were there influences that put those seeds there? Like, were there things that you saw or things that you experienced that maybe gave birth to some of the questions that you would ask your father about?
3: I think it was a little bit of both. As far as stuff that was always there, it was kind of like that, that calling that I talked about. Something was pulling me, something was calling me, but you don't know where it's coming from at first. Then as you get older, you start reading about history and, your family history, and you're like, okay, well, as an African American here, your history only goes back so far as records. So then you wonder, okay, well, what's on the other side of that bridge that was disconnected? And then you're like, okay, well, Africa. And then you start kind of diving into those things. And then you find out, okay, well, that's what has been calling me. That's what's been kind of pulling me in that direction. So then you start kind of going in that direction. And I was in college, and I think it was like my freshman year. And because, I grew up in like a health food store. So like, it's like a lot of times, like, if my friends had, like minor ailments, I could like tell them, hey, like take this, it'll help with that. Hey, like you need to be drinking, purified water, like don't drink tap water, stuff like that. And so a friend of mine at the time, he was like, hey, like, like whenever you have any electives, like you should think about taking some, African studies classes, because they talk about, some of the same stuff that you talk about. As far as like, hey, like to put stuff in the water, you need to drink purified water and herbs and stuff like that. So I was like, okay, I'll think about it. So fast forward another year, my sophomore year, that's when, I took my first African studies class. And I really liked the teacher, and he was really making a lot of good connections, because he was from South Africa. So he really was starting to like draw that bridge, from here to Africa, as far as, for a lot of African Americans, or just people in general who were interested in that type of things. And I think it was like my junior year, because like I looked at like all the classes that he taught, and I took all the classes that he taught, and then I was in maybe like a third class, and it was called a spiritual philosophy and African spirituality. And the reading for that book was Miles Adoma's first book, of Water and Spirit. And he would go on and on about how much he loved that book, and how he's read it like 5 or 6 times. And every time he reads it, he gets something new from it. And I'm sitting there like, why is he so obsessed with this book? I don't understand, And so the first time I read it, I didn't really understand. It was a fascinating story, but there were a lot of spiritual concepts that were still very new to me, and I was still struggling with letting go of, a lot of things I was taught, But that was like another thing that planted more seeds, that that began to, water more those seeds you were talking about that began to grow out to later, become things that would happen in the future.
5: Well, I was wondering maybe for our listeners who may not be as familiar with Mallodoma Samaj, could you describe a little bit about who he was? Who was this guy writing books? Why is that even a thing in Western literature at that time?
3: Yeah, so he was a Dagra shaman, if you want to use that word, or medicine man, healer. But he, at a very young age, he was kidnapped from his village. I think at like age 3, and taken to a French, I guess like missionary school, and he was there for like 15 years or something like that, and then he escaped. And then found his way back home to his village, and then he was able to get initiated, and had to relearn his language,
4: Wow.
3: and as he was getting readings done, they told him that that part of his purpose was to make friends with the stranger or make friends with the enemy, because that's what his name means, Maladoma. And so he was going to journey to the West to make friends with the stranger, to share, a lot of the Dagra medicine, that Dagra knowledge. So that's how he ended up over here. I think he came over here like in the 90s, actually. But I didn't run into him till 2018. But he was over here, kind of. But he was over here, kind of sharing a lot of the ways of the Dagra people, and then taking people over there to.

0: doing researching what your professor at the time really loved. Were you telling your dad about it, or were you keeping that a secret from him? Or just I'm just curious about the how that relationship developed over time.
1: I would have questions for him, and it was up until this point where like he started to not have answers for a lot of the questions. And then sometimes we would, like our conversations would get a little heated because he couldn't understand why I, like, why I kept, asking some of these questions and why I kept questioning, certain things, and why I was so interested in like African spirituality, and things like this. So like at first, it wasn't too bad. But yeah, like moving on, moving forward with it, we definitely got into it a few times.
0: Okay. And is he still alive, by the way?
1: He is, yeah, he's still alive.
0: So has he softened what sounds like it was there's some resistance to what his son was exploring?
1: He has softened some over the years. I don't think he's fully accepted it, but it's just not something that we really talk about now because his health isn't, in a good place right now. So at this point we don't really talk about it, but at one point he did kind of soften, and this kind of let me, do my own thing, And then we just kind of stopped talking about it, and just try to stay on common ground. And when it came to religion or something like that, like we just didn't have those conversations anymore.
0: All right. Well, so I assume that was a welcome development for on your side. But I'm wondering if it was more that he just trusted that he was trusting you to find your own way.
1: Yeah,
0: Is that a fair statement?
1: that's a fair statement. And it kind of makes sense, because I kind of had this dream one day that, because my dad, he's real big into gardening and things like that. And I had this dream, that he was working at his garden, and there was like we were at like my grandfather's house, and there was this path that kind of like leads back to like, other fields and land that he owned. And I was trying to get my dad to come along this path, but he wouldn't leave the garden. He was just like, no, I'm staying here. And I was trying to get him. I was like, hey, like we need, like there's stuff that we need to see. I'm trying to show you, but he wouldn't come. So I think like that was just, the stuff I was, dealing with him at the time, it was just kind of fitting where he was like, well, now I'm going to stay here, but you feel free to walk that path. So,
2: Got it.
0: Yeah, I mean, it actually resonates that story resonates for me because at one point I had a dream where I was, so this was when I was living in growing up in a suburb of Chicago, and I had this dream where we were my father, my brother, and I were going west, and to me that was like the future. And then he and I continued going west, but they came to like a freeway cloverleaf interchange, and they went sort of back that way. And I found that to be meaningful and certainly predictive of a lot of my subsequent interests and development. So anyway, I think dreams can speak truths that we don't necessarily that we haven't previously acknowledged to ourselves. So that's the resonance for me.

0: So going back to the place in college where the seeds that were there were being watered by this new information, so how did the seeds start to sprout? What was a calling start to take form for you?
1: It was kind of, like a lot of, at least for me anyway, I'm sure there's some African Americans that, may feel the same way, they may not, but, you kind of have like this identity crisis, because, you can only trace your family back so far, and then you don't know, and it would kind of get reinforced when I would meet people, like other immigrants that had moved here, and they were like big on names and stuff like that. And, like my name means this and, comes from my family. And then they would ask me, they would say, oh, so like, what does your name mean? I'm like, I don't know. It's just a slave name. I don't know. I don't know what it means. So some of those seeds, like taking those African studies classes, it kind of started to give me a sense of identity, that there was, more to the African continent than what I was taught. And, and it starts to resonate something deep within you, And so after college, I would say, I kind of got to a point where I was tired of like reading about, I guess like African spirituality. I wanted to learn from somebody firsthand, as opposed to like reading a book that somebody was interpreting how they think it was, like I want to learn firsthand. And so that kind of, led me on the path to discovering, people who have had like firsthand information, regarding that. Because even though like I read Maladoma's book, and I didn't pick it up again till I think like 7 or 8 years later. And during that time period, I had done a lot of work on myself and found some good sources from people who had, been through some type of initiation and in, some type of not necessarily like the Dagara tradition, but other traditions. So that kind of helped me understand a lot of like their spiritual concepts. So then like when I did pick up Maladoma's book again and read it, it was like reading a completely, different book. And it really resonated, with things within me that I didn't even, fully understand at first when I first read it. So those were kind of some of the things that started to sprout up, after that college experience.
2: So it sounds like you had to, or at least your interpretation now is that you had to have a context that
1: Yes.
2: where what Maladoma was writing could make sense to you and still perhaps lead you further towards I don't know if the word practical is a fair word here, but it sounds like you wanted to do things in your life in the world that could be have a practical effect, it sounds like.
1: Have a practical effect and at least have like a good foundation of something, 'cause I mean that's something, that I did learn from my dad, is he would just always tell me like, whatever you do, you need to have like a firm foundation, to build off of it. And so, he would always talk about it from like a Christian, context, like you need to have a solid foundation for your faith. But but I kind of took it as okay, I'm being pulled towards, like more African spirituality and more like African spiritual teachings. But I just don't want to, just try to practice something based off like, what I read in a book that somebody who hasn't had that experience, but they're just like kind of writing about what they think it means, or take like, all these bits and pieces from all of these different traditions and try to formulate my own thing. Like, I didn't want to do that. Like, I wanted to, like find a tradition that resonated with me and use their template, and then I could add stuff off of that template, So it was just kind of like going back to the root and attaching myself back to that root tree,
0: So did during that time, did you actually engage in practice or training, or was it more just conversational and kind of just hearing from people what it was that they were doing and building out the map of what that might look like?
1: It was a little bit of both. Some of it was reading different things and trying stuff. Some of it was, excuse me. Some of it was finding like basic things that I could do to, because like African spirituality is real big on like ancestral like communication, and so it was just learning some basic things to establish like some communication, with from like African spirituality, like perspective, like just like communicating with your ancestors, So I know like other, traditions, some are similar with ancestral communication, some are different, but that's very central to that. So I did learn some basic things to start that communication, and then that kind of led to to eventually, finding people that could, start me down that path of initiation.
2: So, was there a particular person in your life who initiated you? And tell us about that experience and story.
1: Yeah, so like, a lot of things were happening to me. I know like people talk about like synchronicities and different things like that. So all of those were happening, as far as information that was coming in, numbers everywhere. The animals were acting very strange around me, it seemed like there were, certain animals following me everywhere, birds, but they were, so like there was one guy I was following, and I think he prayed to like Ifa or something like that, which is like another like West African tradition, mainly out of Nigeria. And I was following him like on Facebook. He used to post like quotes and stuff like that. So I messaged him about like, all these animals and stuff. So he recommended me, he recommended I read this book. It was called like Animals Speak by Ted Andrews.
2: That's right.
1: And so I started reading that, and then, that was kind of like my first way of kind of, at least setting up some form of like communication, kind of like a binary yes or no type of situation. And so that eventually, led me to like I wanted to get a reading done. So I was either going to get a reading done by this guy, but then I was like searching on the internet, and I came across this lady named Teresa Dentino, which y'all know, and I came across like her website, and she was talking about how she was initiated, as a stick diviner, in the Dagara tradition. Now, mind you, I haven't picked up Maladoma's book since the last time I read it in college, and it was just like on my shelf, and I saw a Dagara, and I was like, wait a second, I've seen this before. I'm like, this looks familiar, And so I was like, well, let me message her and see. So I messaged Teresa, and I was asking some questions about, like what she does and the dagger and stuff. And I was like, this stuff sounds so familiar. And so I ended up getting a reading done by her. And after that reading, she kind of gave me some more tools that can kind of help me along my journey. And then, a few months later, that kind of led back into going down the path of initiation. And she was actually, my first mentor. And she was one that actually taught me, gave me like my foundation of, the dagger medicine and stick divining. And then after, then after I was merged to be a stick diviner, I actually got a chance to actually meet Maladoma, and I took some, I did a couple initiations with him too before he passed away. So, so those two were, Teresa was my first mentor, then I was able to learn a little bit from Maladoma before he passed.
0: I'm kind of interested in, just as an aside, how Maladoma looked at your path to being initiated as a stick diviner and the kind of odd circuit by which the tradition found you through Teresa. How did he see that? Was that part of what he expected to be happening when he started to come over and open up the Dogra world to the West?
1: He was definitely interested in how I did learn because he had I opened up something called like West Coast Village out there where you all live. Then there's also like an East Coast Village like out in New York. And then when I met him, he's working out of like Asheville, North Carolina, doing different classes and things like that. So he was just he was interested because he had actually stopped teaching stick divination, I think about 5 or 6 years prior to that. So he was basically teaching a different form of it, and so he was interested in how like that was still like growing and being taught, because he was like, yeah, like that's like the original form, of like dagger divination is the stick, So yeah, like he was interested, and I told him about my experience, and he was very intrigued by it, and I would just told him some of the things that I've learned, and he was very impressed with, even though he never met Teresa, he was very impressed at what she taught me, and almost like giving like his stamp of approval, so to say. And then because of things that were happening to me when I was going through some initiations with him, he was very intrigued, so he wanted to do a reading, on me, and then he ended up, doing a reading on me as well to show me, even more connections with things. So that was very fascinating. But I think that this is just my personal opinion. I never looked into it or anything, but I think for me, I was, meant to learn stick divination, and may, like maybe there've been some, delays on my spiritual path, for, connecting with certain people, but I feel like they led me to the right person, because Teresa, at least, she's been, a person of high integrity, and I think they led me to someone who could teach me the stick divination, who could teach me the right way, to set me on my path. So.
2: Well, there's a lot of interesting stuff you've just related, and so one of the things that caught my attention is that Maladoma seems to have no longer been doing the stick divination thing, as you related. And did he ever talk to you about why that had happened, or was there not enough interest that he could sustain that path, at least in this, you know, in the new world here. So I'm just curious about it.
1: Yeah. I wondered the same thing, you know, and I asked them, I was like, you know, so why did you, stop teaching, you know, stick divination and switch over to, you know, a form of shell divination? And he said that basically what he told me was it had gotten to a point where it was becoming very complicated to pick up for a lot of people. At least for people that he was teaching, you know, and so to make it easier where they could still have a tool, you know, he came up with like a form of shell divination to make it a little bit easier. So,
2: okay.
0: I think it is interesting that, my own experience is that, training in stick divination for me, at least, it took a long time. I mean, it's not a fast thing you get in a weekend retreat,
1: right?
0: Or something like that. Because it's more than learning the cosmology or the meaning of pieces or things like that. It's more like there's a kind of attuning that has to go on. Like you're being tuned with the spirits to be able to hold a space that allows them to speak through you, to actually move through you in a way. And I don't know, it's a little bit like ripening, like a fruit ripening. I found I couldn't rush that process as much as my mind wanted to try to. It just wasn't, my mind had very little to do with it. So I had to kind of cultivate patience in my mind and an acceptance that it's out of my hands and whatever's happening is happening. But I don't know that Western audiences, particularly audiences who are inspired to go to workshops and things like that, have that kind of patience. I mean, is that your experience as well? I mean, or it just... I can see why it would never be a big thing for a Western audience.
1: Yeah. I kind of had the same experience. You know, it's like you have to commit to that journey because, like you said, it's not just something you can just pick up on in like a little weekend retreat or even like one that's a few months. You know, it takes time, and like you said, you know, it takes some tuning and you have to purge some stuff within you and then accept, you know, some other things and some people just may not have had, you know, the patience to go through that. And maybe you kind of saw like a pattern of, you know, less and less people, you know, were having the patience to go through that, which kind of makes sense because, you know, if you came here in the 90s and, you know, stopped teaching it somewhere in the mid 2000s, late 2000s, you know, that's kind of when social media and all that type of stuff took off. And that's, you know, vying for other people's attention and, you know, people's attention spans, you know, kind of getting, you know, shorter and things like that. So maybe they saw a trend that, you know, okay, we're going to have to pivot, you know, here.
0: Yeah. I mean, I hadn't thought of shell divination as being a kind of a TikTok version of stick divination. But you know, there's another element that I guess I wanted to explore with you that distinguishes the stick divination tradition. And it probably is probably similar with some other African or originated in other indigenous practices in general, but there's this whole notion of being claimed. And my understanding of stick divination is that it's you can't go find a diviner and say, hey, I want to sign up and be a stick diviner. It doesn't work that way. And in fact, Rob and I were doing divinations with Teresa for a number of years. And then there came a point where the Wedame, who are the spirits that work with the diviner to affect the divination, claimed me or asked me to be a stick diviner. And that's not something that necessarily happens. It doesn't happen for everybody. And it's not like everybody who's claimed ultimately becomes a stick diviner, but there is a way in which the spirits themselves are gatekeepers for whether someone begins a path of initiation. And that's kind of different. That's definitely different from, what I'd call the Western transactional model, where you pay your money for a workshop and you get initiated or something like that.
1: Yeah.
0: And so I'm interested how being claimed showed up for you. Like, was it fairly soon after you started working with Teresa because you had this kind of intense backlog of work you'd already done? Did it take a while, or how did that happen for you?
1: It actually happened pretty quick. As far as getting claimed. I had been, searching, for a while. So I think like I started in like 2017, like toward the end of 2016, 2017, and finished in 2018. But like leading up to there, I was searching, and I had like gotten like a reading done before by somebody, but I thought that like maybe I was going to follow that tradition, but there was always like some roadblocks, and there's always something happening to where, things just wouldn't work out, So just like to backtrack a little bit. So like in, I think it was like 2012, is when I want to say, like the deep searching like really started, and because I had like stopped reading stuff for like a couple years, just to kind of rebalance, myself, and then after that is when I started to, really try to find something unique and traditional, in the African sense, and so, from like 2012 till 2015, 2016, I was just bouncing around, just trying to figure something out that felt right, because I didn't want to just jump on anything. And so, I think that during that time, for all I know, I was going through some type of tuning then, So then when I finally met the right person, they were like, yeah, okay, you're ready, So.
2: Well, I mean, what you were relating before about, your relationship with animals, and then you read, you're led to read this book, Animal Speak. And I mean, I interpreted you saying that as being part of creating a context where the Dogra technology would make sense, So, I mean, to go back to my own experience with Stuart, as in doing a, I had created a project, and Teresa donated at one of the fundraisers for that project, donated a couple of readings, and those were some of the things that didn't get purchased during the fundraiser. So we just said, well, we'll just give that a try, because we knew at this point we had known Teresa for a while because she had books in our store, our spiritual bookstore in Sebastopol. And so we did that. And, you know, I've, you know, just speaking for myself, I mean, I have a background in archaeology, and that means anthropology, academic anthropology. And so I had never been satisfied with classes on religion because it just seemed so deliberately distanced from people who actually want to be able to connect with the practices. And this is from all over the world, you know. I mean, and this podcast, we've had people who tried to connect with, have been working on connecting with their roots in Scandinavia, Hawaii, you know, all over the world. And I don't dismiss that stuff, or I didn't dismiss that stuff because of my own training with our founder of Tayu. But it took the experience that I had with at doing the ritual prescribed for me by the Wedeme that Teresa was in contact with, and the otherwise unexplainable results that that emerged in my experience, that led me to not just intellectually take seriously, because I was right there, but emotionally, you know, there's a huge gap. And this ritual that I did was so precise in its results. So then I, you know, I went back to, I mean, we as Stuart just mentioned, we did a lot of different stick divinations with Teresa over the next, the subsequent 4 or 5 years. And then, and I was using that along with we have a native Californian friend, very, very deep friend, who was offering similar perspectives to what was coming up in some of the Wedeme stuff. And so I created, to heal my relationship with my mother's mother, who I really found uncomfortable to be around when I was a kid. You know, she was so tight, emotionally tight. And I have found real utility in creating these rituals that by which I enact apologizing for the way I treated her. Even though I was a kid, I didn't know any better. But that's meant a lot to me personally. So, so I guess what I'm offering for your comment is this overall point, which is that everyone has a background that they don't. They can't find. I mean, I didn't know that I had these French Canadian ancestors, really. I sort of intellectually knew it, but I've been exploring that connection, as Stuart's been exploring his connections to his ancestors. So it's like it heals me, and I'm wondering if you want to comment on whether there's a healing function for you in engaging in this Dagara technology that is not just make believe.
1: I feel like it's been very healing, for me on multiple levels. Even just echoing, some of the things that you just mentioned, like with some of your ancestors, that you didn't even know you were connected to. And then it offers, healing, and then you start to see like physical like manifestations of that healing, and it's quite moving. I know, like for me, it's definitely helped me find, learn about like recent ancestors that I may not have like may have heard about, but maybe didn't completely know about. And then it's also helped me connect with like African ancestors, so just like starting here, and then also like I start to see things like happening with within my own family, with them kind of letting go of like old traumas and moving past things, past hangups that they've had or past hangups that I've had about stuff, and now you're free from those things. So you see a lot of that, and like I know, like for me, like my mom was the one who, who taught me about like herbs and stuff like that, and I was like, well, where did you learn about it? And she was like, oh, well, I read some books, I took some classes, took some courses, but your great grandmother, her father's mom, like knew about like different roots and stuff and taught her a few things. And I was like, oh, okay, that's interesting. And she was like, yeah, like she used to, she was a kid, she used to say, hey, like go out to this tree and like, like give me some of this root or this bark from this tree and bring it to me. And she would, they would do that. She would smell it to make sure it was the right one, and she would make different stuff. And so, so that led me to ask, like, okay, well, how did she learn about it? And she said, well, she learned from her parents. And I was like, okay, well, who were they? And then I got their names. She knew their names, which would be like my, great great grandmother and grandfather. They knew about the roots and stuff. And, so you start to see like, okay, well, this passion that's within me has always been there, but now, some of that stuff that they were doing, they were kind of doing a lot of it in secret, but now, it can be done more out in the open now, and be more acknowledged. And so just by acknowledging that, kind of heals a lot of things in that family line, not just for them, spiritually, but for me and, like people that's going to come after me. So that has definitely helped out a lot. And then even connecting with African ancestors, you're kind of like connecting that bridge that was cut off. And that opens up a lot of healing as well too. So, I definitely can resonate with what you're saying.
2: Well, I'll just also mention that, I had a co there was a woman hired into my into the academic department of anthropology, and she was an archaeologist, and her work which led her to get the job at this particular institution is was all about looking at the practices that were that African slaves were maintaining in secret, because it wouldn't have been approved by, you know, the their people, the people who controlled their lives so extensively. But that those so she was doing the archaeology of Africa translated to America, but maintained in secret. So there would be, you know, different things buried that would be indicative of that. And that sort of that made sense to me, but then it was just a what do you call it? It was just intellectual for her. At least I think. You know, I never had a conversation with her where she spoke about how she had herself. How that had been a gateway to her, so I don't think it was a gateway for her to look at her own antecedents, her own family, and et cetera. So anyway, it's like there are so many ways in which people find stuff that's gonna resonate. Down, even hidden, as you were describing, you know, and not even, I mean, if it comes from your parent or grandparent, you may just hold it yourself, not talk about it to other people, except people you think need help, could be helped by this. Knowledge about what would be called pharmacology, you know, indigenous pharmacology or something like that. So it's like I'm just fascinated by how these things don't disappear, even in the most brutal circumstances. Right, for you know, for African people who'd been gone through the horrors of transition from their original context to the slave context. So it's like I'm pretty fascinated by how people do their own research and try to make connections with stuff that they read about, and then some people go further and find an emotion a way emotionally to connect with people they never could have met because they were. You know, generations ago, and nevertheless, that's meaningful to contemporaries.
0: We need to take a short break at the hour. You are listening to The Mystical Positivist. I'm your host, Stuart Goodnick. Joining me is co-host Rob Schmoo. This week on the show, we feature a pre-recorded conversation with Kenneth Hilsman, a diviner in the Dogra West African tradition. We discuss Kenneth's journey leading to his initiation, his work with Maladoma Somme, ancestor work, root medicine, and more. In 2018, Kenneth was initiated into the Dogra tradition of stick divination, and after developing a deeper relationship with the ancestors, he began to be shown how herbs and roots can not only heal and help people physically, but spiritually as well. We'll be right back.
3: It could be very fresh and clear. It could be a balloon. These are the days, my friends, and these are the days, my friends. It could get some wind for the sailboat, and it could.
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0: Welcome back to The Mystical Positivist. I'm your host, Stuart Gidnick, joined in the following by co-host Dr. Robert Schmidt, director of Tayu Meditation Center and founder with myself and Jim Wilson of Many Rivers Books and Tea in Sebastopol, California. This week on the show, we feature a pre-recorded conversation with Kenneth Hilsman, a diviner in the Dogra West African tradition. We discuss Kenneth's journey leading to his initiation, his work with Maladoma Somme, ancestor work, root medicine, and more. In 2018, Kenneth was initiated into the Dogra tradition of stick divination, and after developing a deeper relationship with the ancestors, he began to be shown how herbs and roots can not only heal and help people physically, but spiritually as well.
1: Let me put that as a question to you, is in terms of, you know, you spoke about your great-grandmother and her knowledge about herbs and knowledge about roots and things like that. So I think I'd be interested to know how did you bring that into present time, as it were? How did you, because of the tools you had as an initiated diviner, how have you been able to make real her presence and her teaching for you, such that you can now work with that kind of medicine?
2: Yeah. Before I answer that, you know, just like when I first started to